0: I mean, it's a dream come true for me. You know, when I was 4 years old and I just started playing the violin before you became the host, actually, I used to watch From the Top when it was a TV show. And after it was done, I turned to both of my parents and I said, I'm going to be on that show. And they're like, yeah, right. Okay, sure. Totally. But now,
1: You called it.
0: I mean, 16 years later, look where we are now. I mean, there's a reason why the universe wanted me to wait for so long. I feel like I've grown into the musician and performer that I want to be in order to give this my all.
1: I'm glad that we were able to help inspire you to pursue violin, and you're going to be doing the exact same thing for someone listening right now.
0: Thank you so much.
1: 18-year-old violinist Dexter Doris from Hartsdale, New York. It's been really great to bring you all a show from New York, which has been my home for the past 15 years. It's a place where there's so much creativity, so much great artistry and leadership, and we've certainly seen that today in our young performers. And that's going to do it for our show, folks. Thank you to all of our exceptional performers. I had so much fun playing with some of them and learning from all of them. And a huge thank you to Deborah Borda for taking the time to talk with us. And to all of you listening at home or in the car or while riding the subway, thanks for spending this time with us. I'm your host, pianist Peter Dugan. Please join me next week, and we'll take it from the top. Thank you to sound engineer Steve Sacco at Seer Sound Recording Studio in New York City. A special thanks to the New York Philharmonic, Adam Crane, Rochelle Rowe, and Susan O'Dell. 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
1: Up at Lake Winnebago, the far northern shore, lives a huge herd of moose, about 60 or more. And they all go around in a big happy bunch, looking for nice tender moose moss to munch. Up at Lake Winnebago one day they were lunching, just strolling along and enjoying their munching, for the moose moss that day was especially fine. When it happened that Thidwick, the last moose in line, saw a bingle bug sitting. The bug called out,
2: "Hey, it's such a long road, and it's such a hot day. Would you mind if I rode on your horns for a way?"
3: "Of course not,"
1: smiled Thidwick, the big-hearted moose.
3: "I'm happy my antlers can be of some use. There's room there to spare, and I'm happy to share. Be my guest, and I hope that you're comfortable there."
1: So the bingle bug picked out a nice easy seat, and the moose went on looking for moose moss to eat. Well, an hour or so later, the bug heard a squeak, and he heard the small voice of a tree spider speak.
2: "I say,"
1: said the spider,
2: "you've got a fine place. That moose seems quite friendly, has such a nice face. If I got on too, do you think you would mind?"
4: "Hop aboard,"
1: laughed the bug.
4: "And I think that you'll find that the moose won't object. He's the big-hearted kind."
2: "I accept,"
1: said the spider,
2: "with joy and delight."
1: And he started a web on the horn to the right. While the spider was spinning, he heard a gay song, and a fresh little zinazoo bird came along. He stopped and he stared, and he chirped.
5: "Well, well, well, what a smart place to build. What a great place to dwell. I've been living on trees ever since I was born. But here's something new. Why not live on a horn? If there's room there for two, then there's room there for three."
4: "There's plenty of room,"
1: laughed the bug.
4: "And it's free."
1: Thidwick stopped walking. What was all that talking? These guests had caught Thidwick the moose unawares.
3: "Hey,"
1: he called out,
3: "what goes on there upstairs?"
5: "Just building a nest, sir,"
1: the zinazoo said, and began yanking hairs out of poor Thidwick's head, and he plucked out exactly 204.
5: "Don't worry,"
1: he laughed.
5: "You can always grow more."
1: Then he dozed off to sleep in his fine moose hair nest.
3: "This bird,"
1: murmured Thidwick,
3: "is sort of a pest. But I'm a good sport, so I'll just let him rest. For a host, above all, must be nice to his guest. Besides, now it's getting quite late in the day, and surely tomorrow they'll all go away."
1: But alas, the next morning, the sun's early light brought to Thidwick's sad eyes a most unwelcome sight.
5: "Meet my wife,"
1: said the bird.
5: "I was married last night. And perhaps, by the way, I should mention to you that her uncle is coming to live with us, too. You're a very fine host, so I knew you'd be willing."
1: Then the uncle, a woodpecker, started in drilling. All Thidwick's friends shouted,
6: "Get rid of those pests!"
3: "I would, but I can't,"
1: sobbed poor Thidwick.
3: "They're guests."
6: "Guests indeed,"
1: his friends answered, and all of them frowned.
7: "If those are your guests,
8: we don't want you around.
9: You can't stay with us,
8: 'cause you're just not our sort."
1: And they all turned their backs and walked off with a snort. Now the big friendless moose walked alone and forlorn, with four great big woodpecker holes in his horn.
8: "What holes?"
1: whispered Herman, a squirrel who spied him.
9: What holes to hide nuts in? Mind if I tried them?
5: They're yours,
1: called the woodpecker.
5: Get right inside them. This big-hearted moose runs a public hotel. Bring your nuts, bring your wife, bring your children as well.
1: So the whole squirrel family all jumped on, pell-mell. And the very next thing the poor animal knew, a bobcat and turtle were living there too. Now what was the big-hearted moose going to do? Well, what would you do if it happened to you? You couldn't say scat, 'cause that wouldn't be right. You couldn't shout scram, 'cause that isn't polite. A host has to put up with all kinds of pests, for a host, above all, must be nice to his guests. So you'd try hard to smile, and you'd try to look sweet, and you'd go right on looking for moose moss to eat. But now it was winter, and that wasn't easy, for moose moss gets scarce when the weather gets freezy. The food was soon gone on the cold northern shore of Lake Winnebago. There just was no more. And all Thidwick's friends swam away in a bunch to the south of the lake, where there's moose moss to munch. He watched the herd leaving, and then Thidwick knew he'd starve if he stayed here. He'd have to go too. He stepped in the water. Then, oh, what a fuss.
10: Stop!
1: Screamed his guests.
10: You can't do this to us. These horns are our home, and you've no right to take our home to the far distant side of the lake.
11: Be fair,
1: Thidwick begged with a lump in his throat.
4: We're fair,
1: said the bug.
4: We'll decide this by vote. All those in favor of going, say aye. All those in favor of staying, say nay.
11: Aye,
1: shouted Thidwick, but when he was done,
10: nay,
1: they all yelled. He lost 11-1.
10: We win,
1: screamed the guests.
10: By a very large score.
1: And poor starving Thidwick climbed back on the shore. Then do you know what those pests did? They asked in some more. They asked in a fox who jumped in from the trees. They asked in some mice, and they asked in some fleas. They asked a big bear in. And then, if you please, came a swarm of 362 bees. Poor Thidwick sank down with a groan to his knees. And then came something that made his heart freeze. Bullets came zinging right past Thidwick's face. Guns were bang-binging all over the place.
11: Get that moose! Get that moose!
1: Thidwick heard a voice call.
11: Fire again and again, and shoot straight one and all. We must get his head for the Harvard Club wall.
1: Thidwick took to his heels with that load on his head. With 500 pounds on his horns, the moose fled. He could have run faster without all those pests. But a host, above all, must be nice to his guests. Up canyon, off cliff, over wild rocky trail, with bullets bang bouncing around him like hail, up gully, through gulch, and down slippery sluice, with his hard-hearted guests, raced the soft-hearted moose. Then finally they had him. Because of those pests, he had run out of luck. Because of those guests on his horns, he was stuck. He gasped. He felt faint. And the whole world grew fuzzy. Thidwick was finished completely. Or was he? Finished? Not Thidwick. Decidedly not. It's true he was in a most terrible spot. But now he remembered a thing he'd forgot. A wonderful something that happens each year to the horns of all moose and the horns of all deer. Today was the day Thidwick happened to know that old horns come off so that new ones can grow. And he called to the pests on his horns as he threw them.
11: You wanted my horns? Now you're quite welcome to them. Keep them. They're yours. As for me, I shall take myself to the far distant side of the lake.
1: And he swam Winnebago and found his old bunch and arrived just in time for a wonderful lunch at the south of the lake where there's moose moss to munch. His old horns today are where you knew they would be. His guests are still on them, all stuffed, as they should be.

That song was My Name is James from James and the Giant Peach. Coming up is the International Lullaby Hour. Stick around while your eyes become heavy. Right now, here's a song from Winnie the Pooh.

0: Why, when he was a young warthog.
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0: Very nice.
1: Thanks.
0: He found his aroma lacked a certain appeal. He could clear the savannah after every meal.
1: I'm a sensitive soul, though I seem thick-skinned. And it hurt that my friends never stood downwind. And oh, the shame!
2: He was a shame!
1: What a change in my name!
2: Oh, what's in a name?
1: And I got downhearted!
2: How did you feel?
1: Every time that I...
0: Hey, Pumper, not in front of the kids.
1: Oh, sorry.

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1: The snipper that clipped old King Edward's cigars.
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0: Burke's Peerage, The Bride Book, The Fishmonger's Guidebook, a Victorian novel, The Unwanted Son, The History of Potting,
1: The Yearbook of Yachting,
0: The Leather-Bound Life of Attila the Hun.

Are your eyes getting heavy? It's time for the International Lullaby Hour. This is what it sounds like to fall asleep around the world. Here's a lullaby from Canada.

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I'm Sarah, wishing you sweet dreams.

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I'm Sarah, wishing you sweet dreams.

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I'm Sarah, wishing you sweet dreams.

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I'm Sarah, wishing you sweet dreams.

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I'm Sarah, wishing you sweet dreams.

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I'm Sarah, wishing you sweet dreams.

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I'm Sarah, wishing you sweet

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I'm Sarah, wishing you sweet dreams.

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I'm Sarah, wishing you sweet dreams.

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I'm Sarah, wishing you sweet dreams.

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This is the English Symphony Orchestra performing British composer Sir Edward Elgar's Morning Song. Originally, this piece of music was for violin and piano. Later on, Elgar decided to make this piece of music for the whole orchestra, including a flute, oboe, two clarinets, one bassoon, two horns, the string section, and a harp. We're going to hear this piece of music performed by a quartet. A quartet is four stringed instruments. You're listening to ICANN, and this is a quartet performing Morning Song.

That was a French song. Coming up is a mindful moment, a time where we can think about what the day has to offer. Right now is a piece of music called Air and Simple Gifts. It's performed by a cellist named Yo-Yo Ma.

There's an entire day ahead of us. Right now, it's time for a mindful moment. On ICANN, the International Children's Arts Network. Let's get comfortable. Take a moment to close your eyes. I'd like for you to imagine your favorite place, your happy place. This can be real or imaginary. Think of the things that are in your life that make you feel joy. Surround yourself with these items. As you're filling up your room with your favorite things, take a big breath in. Breathe out. Let's take three big breaths together. One, two, three. At any point today, if you ever feel sad, upset, or angry, remember your happy place. Take a moment to close your eyes, imagine your favorite things, and take three big breaths until you feel better. I'm Sarah, and thanks for taking this mindful moment with me.

That was a piece of music for piano called Meditation. You're listening to ICANN, the International Children's Arts Network. I'm Sarah. Now, here's a harp variation on the song Early Morning.

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That was I Want You. Je te veux in French. I'm Sarah, and you're listening to ICANN, the International Children's Arts Network. Coming up is a story from France told by my friend Richard. Here's another piece of music by a French composer. It's called The Girl with the Flaxen Hair, and it was written by Claude Debussy.

0: It's story time.
1: Hello, this is Richard, and I'm here with a classic French fairy tale with some familiar themes and unusual twists. The Princess Golden. There was once a king who decided that it was time to get himself a wife. He sent for pictures of all the nearby princesses who were young and single. Having studied the portraits carefully, he whittled his potential queens down to his top three. After a little more consideration, he found the one who was particularly to his liking. Her name was Princess Golden, and she was famous for her long golden hair.
2: "Certainly, if she's at least half as pretty as her picture, then she's the one for me,"
1: thought the king, and feeling pleased with himself for a decision well made, he ordered his most skilled ambassador to go and fetch her. Although this ambassador had never failed in any mission of peace or war, the king ordered him to take 21 carriages filled with wonderful gifts that would assist his silver-tongued speech to hit home. Princess Golden received the ambassador politely and listened to his honeyed words on behalf of the king. She replied that she was most flattered by his kind offer, but she did not feel ready for marriage. She returned all his wonderful gifts, apart from a box of English pins that were very scarce in her country. The ambassador returned with the 21 carriages, but no princess. As soon as he arrived home, he sent his family abroad for their safety. The next day, he went before the king to report his failure and was duly punished with life imprisonment. As the guards led him away, the king called out,
2: "See if you can talk your way out of the dark tower!"
1: The king thought for a week about what could have possibly gone wrong, and decided that the ambassador's ugly face had reflected badly on his own.
2: "Next time, I'll be sure to send a good-looking young chap, and she'll think that a handsome servant works for an even more handsome king," he thought.
1: He consulted with all the ladies in court, who all agreed that the most charming, eligible, and good-looking man in the service of the king was a messenger called Avenant. The king summoned Avenant and decided that he did indeed have the right talents for this delicate mission, which he explained in great detail.
2: "And as a backup policy, you shall take 64 carriages filled with precious gifts," said the king enthusiastically.
1: Avenant bowed deeply before replying,
3: "If I may be so bold, sir, I believe that a lady cannot be bought by riches. I would advise a simple gift to charm and delight her, such as a sweet little dog in a pretty basket. In my humble judgment, sir, such a gift would be the best way to soften her heart."
2: "Brilliant!" exclaimed the king. "And far less costly, too. What a wonderful chap you are! How clever of me to have chosen you! But should you fail to persuade the princess, don't bother coming back. Unless you fancy living in the Dark Tower with that old windbag of an ambassador. I had to listen to his long words and boring speeches for years and years, and I can tell you, he's no fun to be with at all."
1: Avenant set out for the kingdom of the princess, taking with him a little dog called Cabriole. After walking for some hours, he stopped by a stream to rest and to think about his mission. He must succeed in persuading the princess to marry the king. His whole life depended on it. He looked at Cabriole and said, "Do you promise to plead your hardest with those big brown eyes of yours?" And Cabriole replied,
4: "Yes, master, I shall. And don't fret, because that look in my eyes never fails to win a heart."
1: Just then, there was a sudden splash and a thud on the bank. Cabriole sprung to his 4 feet with a woof, and they both saw that a huge golden carp had jumped right out of the water and landed on the grass, where he was wriggling and gasping. Avenant thought for a moment about what a fine lunch the carp would make, but seeing how the poor creature was struggling for his life, he took pity on him. He scooped up the fish in his hat and tipped him back into the stream. The carp dived to the bottom, full of joy to be alive, before he popped up again and called back.
0: "Avenant, my thanks to you, and I'll be sure to never forget this good turn of yours, for you have saved my life."
1: Avenant bowed deeply and went on his way, wondering if his hat and his hair now had a slightly fishy smell. A little later, he was skirting around a field of wheat when he heard a cawing sound in the sky. He looked up and saw a black crow being chased by an eagle. "They say that crows are highly intelligent creatures," he said to himself, and his little companion looked up and said,
4: "Yes, indeed, they are almost as smart as dogs."
1: Avenant could not stand by and do nothing to help, so he reached for his hunting bow, took aim, and fired an arrow straight at the eagle. The flying predator fell down, and the crow was saved.
5: "Caw!"
1: he called from the sky.
4: "Avenant, my thanks to you, and I shall be sure to never forget this good turn of yours, for you have saved my life."
1: Avenant took off his fishy hat and bowed deeply, before continuing on his way. Towards evening, he was passing through a wood when he heard a frantic
5: "twit-twoo"
1: sound. He looked up into a tree and saw that an owl had been caught in a net that some woodsman had stretched between the branches. He took pity on the lovely bird, who was in such distress, and using his knife, he cut her free. The owl flapped her brown wings and called out,
5: "Twit-twoo! Avenant, my thanks to you, and I shall be sure to never forget this good turn of yours, for you have saved my life."
1: The next morning, Avenant finally reached the palace of the princess. His arrival was announced to the princess, and she thought, "His name has a pleasing sound. I expect he is far nicer than the first ambassador, that boring fellow with a wart on the end of his nose, whose name was something like Bunyanson. I thought he would never stop talking, and I couldn't wait to get rid of him, though the pins he gave to me have come in handy." She started to prepare herself to look her best for the new ambassador, and 2 hours later, she met him in the council hall. She found that he did indeed have a pleasing manner, as well as offering her a delightful dog as a present. But she thought to herself, "Well, this isn't the actual chap I'm going to marry. He's just a messenger. But he's so nice. I don't want to ruin his diplomatic career with a straight no for an answer. I'd better do the decent thing and send him on an impossible mission."
6: "Ahem," she said.
4: "Your proposal is jolly interesting, but before I can even consider whether to say yes or no, I need you to do me a small favour. Last week, I lost a precious ring in the stream. Can you go and find it for me, please?"
1: The boy bowed deeply and promised to do his best to help the princess out, and backed away from the throne and out of the chamber. Once outside the palace, he was so cross that he threw his hat onto the ground and stamped on it.
4: "Bother," he said. "I'll never find a ring in the bottom of the stream. Some fish has probably eaten it for breakfast by now."
1: But his little dog looked up at him and said,
4: "I say, master, don't give up without even trying."
1: And Avenant replied,
4: Yes, I suppose you were right, little Cabriole.
1: And they set off back the way they had come. When they reached the bubbling stream, Avenant took off his boots and socks, rolled up his trouser, and waded into the water. He lifted up rocks and delved amongst the water weeds, but the cause was hopeless. He was just about to give up when he heard a loud splashing sound. He looked round and saw the golden carp leaping in and out of the water. And guess what he was holding in his mouth? It was the ring, of course. He tossed it to Avenant and called out,
0: "One good turn deserves another,"
1: before diving back into the water and swimming away. Well, you can imagine how pleased the young man was with himself for helping out that fish in its hour of need. He returned to the palace and presented the ring to the princess. She slipped it onto her finger without any change of expression. Outwardly, she was as cool as a cucumber, but inside she was thinking,
4: "Who is this remarkable young man? I must test him further to see if he is more than just lucky. Let's find out if he's a wizard with magical powers."
1: She said,
4: "Thank you for finding the ring, but before I can even consider your proposal, there is just one more little thing I must ask you to do for me. Not long before you came along, a giant called Gallifron asked for my hand in marriage." "What, I can't marry a giant," I had said. "I can hardly see over the top of your foot, let alone look you in the eye." He was very disgruntled by my answer, and told me that all the other princesses he had asked to marry had similar sentiments. Then he gave me a week to change my mind, and said that if I didn't do as he asked, he would squash all my subjects. Now a week is almost up, so I need you to go and kill him, please."
7: "I can but try," replied Avenant bravely, and he backed out of the chamber.
1: Once he was outside the palace, he took off his left glove and started to eat it.
4: "Are you hungry, master?"
1: asked his little dog.
0: "No, I'm just frustrated," he replied.
4: "That annoying princess is just trying to get rid of me." "Well, let's go and take a look at the giant," said little Cabriole. "Perhaps she was exaggerating about his size."
1: But she hadn't been exaggerating at all. If anything, he was bigger than she had described. He was as huge as a castle. In fact, he was so big that he kept a cannon to use as a pistol. Avenant called up to him.
4: "Hey, Mr. Giant, I've come to give you a good whopping."
1: The giant put on his spectacles and peered down to take a closer look at his challenger. When he saw a boy and a little dog, he laughed and was about to squash both of them with his little toe when something started to bother him. It was the crow who was pecking at his ear. He tried to swipe the annoying bird away, and in doing so, hit himself so hard that he knocked himself clean out. A moment later, brave Avenant finished him off with his sword. The crow called out,
5: "Caw! One good favour deserves another!"
1: The boy bowed deeply to thank the dear bird for his kind deed. The news of the giant's defeat spread fast. When Avenant reached the palace and stood before the princess, she found it hard to disguise her pleasure and relief at what he had achieved. Still, she decided to give him one more test.
4: She said, "Before I can even consider your request, there is a third little favour I must ask of you. Before I marry, I wish to have a few drops of water from the fountain of eternal youth and beauty. This will stop me from getting wrinkly and grey, and will be sure to keep my king pleased with me, even after the passing of a great many years, when, as you know, people are prone to forget why they were so keen to marry someone in the first place."
6: The boy bowed deeply and backed out of the chamber. When he was safely outside the palace, he punched his fist against the wall and hurt himself a great deal.
4: "Do you mean to knock a hole in that wall?"
6: asked his little dog.
4: "No,"
6: replied Avenel.
4: "I'm just annoyed because, like all princesses, she won't stop at two impossible tasks. Oh, no, she has to have three. Bad things always come in threes. This time we haven't a chance. The Fountain of Eternal Youth is in a deep, dark cave on top of Mount Enormous. And its entrance is a long tunnel that is guarded by snakes and scorpions. Nobody has ever managed to make their way into it, though many have died trying."
8: "Well,"
6: said the little dog,
8: "we've certainly succeeded against odds before, so let's go and try our luck this time."
6: Avenel bought a new hat and some gloves, because it was going to be cold on top of Mount Enormous, and the pair set off on their third mission to woo Princess Golden on behalf of the king. After a week of trudging up a steep path, they found themselves in front of the entrance to the Cave of Eternal Youth. It was guarded by a serpent who gave them his coldest stare and hissed,
9: "Enter here and stay for all eternity. As you are both young, you will never grow old."
6: Cabriole and Avenel glanced at each other. The little dog said,
4: "I say, master, let's go home."
6: Avenel nodded to his friend and replied,
4: "That princess is pushing her luck if she thinks we're going into that cave. There's a reason that water from the Fountain of Eternal Youth is so rare. It's because nobody can get near it."
6: But as they started to head back down the path, they heard a sound up in the sky.
5: Twit-woo!
6: They looked up and saw the owl winging her way towards the dark cave. She flew into the entrance, and after some time returned with a little bottle of water in her beak. She set this down before Avenel and said,
5: "Twit-woo! One good favour deserves another."
6: Avenel bowed deeply and thanked the good owl, because truly she had done them a great favour. Now this time, when they reported their success to the princess, she could not hide her delight.
4: "Who would not be thrilled with a few drops of water from the Fountain of Eternal Youth?"
6: she exclaimed.
4: "This is a most worthy gift. A king who has a servant as loyal, brave and brilliant as you are, my dear Avenel, must be a very great man indeed. I shall marry him after all."
6: Avenel bowed deeply and said,
4: "Is there anything else we can do to help you today?" No,
6: she said.
4: "I couldn't ask for more than three impossible things. That would be unbecoming."
6: Avenel and the little dog backed out of the chamber. When they were both safely outside the palace, Avenel could not contain his delight. He danced for joy.
4: "We did it!"
6: he exclaimed.
4: "We've succeeded against all odds, and now we're going to be rich, rich, rich!"
5: "Yup!"
6: woofed the little dog.
4: "The king's going to be pretty pleased with our work when you deliver Princess Golden to him."
6: A week later, they set off for home. This time, Avenel sat in a carriage opposite Princess Golden, who held Cabriole on her lap. Although the road was a little bumpy, it was far better than walking.

his heart was kind. He was about the same age as her, and had a most charming manner. In short, she wished that he was the one that she was going to marry. When they reached the end of their journey, Avenant presented Princess Golden to the king. He was very pleased with her, but she, to tell you the truth, was not quite so sure about him. He was rather older than she had expected, and his manner was arrogant. He did not say anything particularly amusing or interesting, and liked to boast about all the people that he had thrown into the Dark Tower. As time went by, and the day of the wedding drew nearer, the king started to notice how the princess seemed bored in his company, and how fondly she spoke of Avenant, and suggested that he reward him for his courage and loyalty. The king thought to himself, "I'll give Avenant his just deserts," and ordered him to be taken to the Dark Tower. "Be sure to put him in a cell with the ambassador," he told the guards. "They have a lot to tell one another." But even though Avenant was now safely out of the way, Princess Golden did not seem to grow any fonder of the king. In fact, she spent even more time in her room, and he thought that he could hear her crying. "It must be the gap between our ages," he thought to himself, and he devised a cunning plan. When Princess Golden went out for her walk in the garden, he crept into her room and looked into her closet. There he found the little bottle containing the precious water from the Fountain of Eternal Youth. He poured a few drops into a glass of lime soda and knocked back the drink. Zing! He immediately felt 20 years younger. And when he looked in the mirror, there he was, as he liked to imagine himself, full of youth, with hair, all his teeth, and no dark rings under his eyes. You could see where his waist was supposed to be, and gone were all his warts and wrinkles. Thrilled and excited, he left the room and started to head down the stairs. He even thought about sliding down the banisters. His plan was to find his bride-to-be and to show her his renewed self. She was sure to be happy with him. But on the way, he noticed another change that had taken place inside him. This one was more subtle. The water had not only washed away the marks of time, but it had also worked its magic on his heart, and in doing so, it had purified his soul. He sat on a bench in the garden and looked at the world anew, as if for the first time, in all its beauty and imperfection. "Why can't we live in an ideal world?" he asked. "Why can't everyone have what they want? Why do old fuddy-duddies have to make up all the rules?" And the more he thought about it, the more he realized that he had ideals. And chief among his ideals was true love. Yes, he thought, everyone should marry for one reason alone, and that reason was the big L. "I don't love Princess Golden," he thought to himself. "I just like the idea of having a beautiful wife. It's clear whom she really loves, and as I'm king, I can make good things happen." And so, this story has a happy ending. The king released Avenant and everyone else whom he had unjustly imprisoned, and even a few that he had justly sent to jail. The ambassador was reunited with his family. His wife saw this as a mixed blessing. And Princess Golden married the messenger who had won her heart. They lived happily with their little dog, Cabriole, and numerous other pets that they collected as time went by. As for the king, he spent a lot of time partying and did not pay much attention to running the kingdom. Instead, he appointed the ambassador as his prime minister, and the old fuddy-duddy got on with making sure that everything

0: ran smoothly. And that was the story of the Princess Golden, adapted by Bertie from a classic French fairy tale, and read by me, Richard, for StoryNori.com.
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That was a piece of music called chaconne. A chaconne is done in triple time, much like a waltz. 1, 2, 3, 1, 2, 3, 1, 2, 3. But in a chaconne, you hear repeated bass lines throughout. Here's another example of a chaconne. Rather than a piano, this is performed with the guitar.

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That was a piece of music for cello and strings, and it was from Italy. Coming up is the International Dance Hour on ICANN, music from all around the world. This next piece of music is going to sound a little familiar. It's called Cello Suite No. 1. It was written by German composer Johann Sebastian Bach.

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6: And now it's time for Who's Smarted. Psst. Hey there, Smarty Pants. Welcome to another adventure in the far reaches of the solar system. Right now, I'm coming to you from the USS Smarty Pants, boldly going beyond the farthest known planets circling the sun in search of...
7: me!
6: No, Pluto, not you. We're looking for something nobody has ever seen before. Ever since Neptune was first discovered in 1846, astronomers have been searching for another world beyond, the ninth planet of the solar system.
7: But that's me. I'm the ninth planet.
6: Well, you know, Pluto, we did do a whole Who Smarted episode on this. You're now known as a dwarf planet, and you aren't included with the major solar system planets.
7: But...
6: Yes?
7: I thought maybe it changed your mind.
6: Sorry, Pluto. Besides, I'm not the one calling the shots here. You'll always be the ninth planet in my heart.
8: Aww.
6: But most astronomers say Planet Nine has yet to be found, if it exists at all.
7: But I do exist. The New Horizons probe stopped by for a visit. There are lots of pictures of me.
6: I know. Once again, you're not a planet. You're a dwarf planet.
7: And dwarf planets don't matter much.
6: Of course they do. In fact, it's the behavior of a dwarf planet that has astronomers on a new search to find a world beyond Neptune. And that's what we're exploring today, Smarty Pants.
7: Oh, so I'm helping astronomers find another planet? That makes me feel a lot better. They thought they could just push little old Pluto aside. Well, it looks like this dwarf planet's about to get some major solar crit. How do you like them apples?
6: I don't know how to say this without upsetting you, Pluto, but it wasn't you I was talking about. When I said a dwarf planet was helping, I meant someone else. Actually, it's a bunch of objects in the far end of the solar system, known as the Kuiper Belt. And all of them are acting kind of funny. But these objects are not you.
7: Oh.
6: But maybe you can help me find it today.
7: Really? You mean we get to go on an adventure?
6: Sure, but we'll have to travel far.
7: How far?
6: That's a question for the Smarty Pants. Where is the mysterious ninth planet? Does it really exist? How big might it be? And why is it so hard to find? It's time for another whiff of science and history on...
9: Who's Smarted? Who's Smarted? Smart. Is it you? Is it me? Is it science or history? Listen up, everyone. We make smarting lots of fun on Who's Smarted.
6: Hey, Smarty Pants. I'm so glad you've beamed aboard. We're now traveling billions of kilometers to find the mysterious ninth planet of the solar system. Along for the ride is our good friend, the formerly known as Planet Pluto.
7: Hi, Trusty, are you sure it's okay that I come with you?
6: Well, we're probably breaking numerous laws of physics by having a dwarf planet travel with us, as small as you might be. But since this is a podcast, let's just go with it.
7: Great. So just how far are we going?
6: Good question. Let's think of it in terms of M&M candies. Smarty Pants, imagine one M&M is equal to the distance from the sun to the Earth, with the Sun at one edge and the Earth on the opposite side. In scientific terms, this is called one astronomical unit, or AU. Now, how many M&Ms would you have to place side by side in a line to represent the distance from the Sun to Pluto? 20, 39, or 57? Again, each M&M represents the distance from the Earth to the sun.
7: Did you bring any M&Ms for me?
6: No. These are not for snacking. They're for demonstrating planet distances.
7: Oh, I see. You'd rather use your delicious chocolate candy on a scientific demo than share some with your old pal. Sad little lonely planet.
6: Dwarf planet?
7: Right. Dwarf planet.
6: Okay, you can have some M&Ms.
7: Thanks.
6: Back to our demo, Smarty Pants. If one M&M is equal to 1 AU, the distance from the sun to the Earth, you'd need 39 of them in a straight line to illustrate the distance from the sun to Pluto. That's 39 AU. Next question. How far away do astronomers think this mysterious ninth planet might be? 50 AU, 100 AU, or 200 AU?
7: 200 AU? We're going to need a bigger bag of M&Ms.
6: Actually, we're going to need many bags. Astronomers believe this ninth planet could be 600 to 1200 AU from the sun, beyond the icy Kuiper belt, where Pluto lives. Its great distance from the sun makes it very hard to find.
7: So why do astronomers think this planet even exists?
6: Oh, because of a dwarf planet called Sedna.
7: Hold on, hold on. Got you there, Captain Narrator. In a Dwarf Planets episode, you said there are only 5 dwarf planets, and Sedna ain't one of them.
6: Smarty Pants, what do you think? True or false? There are only 5 official dwarf planets. The answer is true.
7: Aha!
6: But, those are the dwarf planets officially named by the International Astronomical Union. You might remember that astronomers have discovered more than 700 objects that could be dwarf planets, and one of those is nicknamed Sedna.
7: Oh. I'm fine. So what's so great about Sedna anyway?
6: Oh, Sedna has an unusual orbit that takes it far, far away from the sun. Instead of being circular like other Kuiper Belt objects, it's elongated, stretched out as if it was yanked by the gravity of a distant object.
7: The ninth planet?
6: Maybe. Objects do get knocked around in space, and at first, Sedna's orbit seemed like a random occurrence. But it's not alone. Astronomers have found at least 6 other Kuiper Belt objects with similar orbits, tilted the same way, being pulled in the same direction as Sedna.
8: Ooh.
6: The chances of this happening randomly are incredibly small. After studying these objects, 2 astronomers from the California Institute of Technology, or Caltech, concluded that a ninth planet might be affecting their orbits. They say this planet could be located about 600 astronomical units from the sun, which, according to my made-up calculations, is right where we are right now.
10: Hello.
7: Bah! Are you the ninth planet of the solar system?
10: I might be. The name's X. Planet X.
7: X? But isn't X the Roman numeral for 10?
10: Why, yes, it is.
7: Wait, could that mean I'm still number 9? And you're number 10? Am I a planet again?
6: No, Pluto, sorry. I don't think that's the case.
7: Ah, okay. I guess little old me will just have to settle for more M&Ms.
6: Smarty Pants, why would the mysterious ninth planet be called Planet X? Does X stand for extra special? X marks the spot? Or something unknown? Well, you can X out the first 2 answers, because X means something unknown.
10: And there's a lot unknown about me. I like to remain mysterious.
7: Is that why you're wearing sunglasses, a ski mask, and a giant coat?
10: Maybe. It's also really cold out here.
6: Either way, the Caltech astronomers have been unlocking the mystery.
10: Really? What do they know?
6: They believe Planet X has 10 times the mass of Earth and is about the size of one of the 2 so-called twin gas giants.
7: Sorry, M&Ms give me gas too.
6: Right. Smarty Pants, do you remember what 2 gas planets are called twins because of their similar size and color? Is it A, Jupiter and Saturn, B, Uranus and Neptune, or C, Earth and Venus? The answer is B, Uranus and Neptune.
10: Maybe I'm their long-lost triplet.
6: Well, you're certainly a long distance from them.
7: Yeah. How long does it take you to orbit the sun from way out here? It takes me about 248 Earth years, longer than any of the so-called major planets.
10: After 248 Earth years, my voyage around the sun is just beginning.
6: Smarty Pants, how many years would it take for Planet X to orbit the sun? Just shout out your answers. 500? Nope. 1,000? Not even close. 1,000,000? Okay, that's too long. The answer, according to the Caltech astronomers, is somewhere between 10,000 and 20,000 years. That means whenever Planet X is found, it will be in a location it hasn't been in since well before ancient times.
10: That is, if you ever find me.
6: Oh, with top scientists using math and science to calculate your location, and with Earth's most powerful telescope searching, I think if there's another planet out there, we'll eventually find it.
10: But what if I'm not a planet?
7: Not a planet?
6: Whoa, smarty pants. If Planet X isn't a planet, then what could it be? We'll explore the answer right after this quick break.
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6: Now back to Who's Smarted. So, smarty pants, if you're as far out in space as we are, you're going to be pretty hard to find. From Earth, Planet X would be very, very, very faint, with only the most powerful telescopes on the planet able to see it. And with space being as massive as it is, finding a planet that looks like a faint, tiny speck requires a lot of scientific knowledge, mathematics, and a bit of luck.
10: That is, if I'm a planet at all.
6: Oh, that's right. Some say Planet X might not be a planet.
7: Wait, how can Planet X not be a planet? Think of it. Little old me, whom you've all seen and love, is kicked out of the Planet Club, while some mysterious unknown object that might not even be a planet gets to be called Planet X. How is that fair?
6: Oh, Pluto, Planet X isn't a permanent name. For decades, astronomers have referred to any unknown planet beyond Neptune as Planet X. You were once Planet X.
7: I was?
6: Yep. But so far, all the discoveries thought to be Planet X turn out to not be planets at all. And sadly, that includes you too, Pluto. Oh, it's not that bad. And if this Planet X isn't a planet, it won't be called Planet X anymore.
10: You'll have to find me to find out.
7: Okay, but if you're not a planet, what might you be?
6: Smarty Pants, any guesses? It can't be a star because we'd be able to easily see a bright star. So what other dark object in space can have the mass of a planet and a strong gravitational pull? Well, very astute Smarty Pants might remember we did a Who Smarted episode on just such an object. Did somebody say a black hole? That's right. And as you may remember, a black hole has extremely condensed matter. So one with just 10 times the Earth's mass, as Planet X supposedly is, would be very, very small.
7: Smaller than me?
6: Oh, much smaller. Smarty Pants, how small would this Planet X be if it's a black hole? A, the size of the moon. B, the size of Australia. Or C, the size of an orange. The answer, believe it or not, is C, the size of an orange.
7: Wait, how can we find a Planet X in this ginormous universe if it's a dark black hole the size of an orange?
6: Oh, it'd be nearly impossible. So, if we want to find it, we better hope it's a planet.
7: Well, while we're here, let's just ask. Planet X, are you a planet or a black hole? Planet X? Where'd it go?
6: It looks like the mysterious Planet X has vanished.
7: Aw, so now what?
6: Well, the astronomers at Caltech, hoping to find Planet X, have made their research known so that others might join their search. Who knows? Maybe a smarty pants listening right now will be the one to find the mysterious Planet X.
7: Oh, and smarty pants, if you get the chance, can you please make me a planet again? Thanks.
6: An out-of-this-world shout-out to Toby in Montreal, Canada. Your mom said she gets a nice break while you listen to 3 or 4 episodes of Who Smarted in a row. And I hear you love telling your parents what you learned and that the Scorpions episode is your favorite. You're my kind of smarty pants, buddy. Thanks. This episode, Planet X, was written by Dave Black Hole Beaudry and voiced by Taya Galactic Garland, Chris Ortcloud Okawa, and Jerry Kolber. Technical direction and sound design by Josh Hubble Hahn. Who Smarted is recorded and mixed at the Relic Room Studios. Our associate producer is Max Cosmos Kamaski. The theme song is by Brian Singularity Suarez, with lyrics written and performed by Adam Dark Matter Davis. Who Smarted was created and produced by Adam Tex Davis and Jerry Kolber. This has been an Atomic Entertainment production.

0: never told you this. Sometimes I get a little blue.
1: Looks good on you.
0: But I wouldn't have nothing if I didn't have you.
1: Let's dance.

That was a song from Monsters, Inc. You've made it to the International Dance Hour. 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

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You're listening to ICANN, and this is the International Dance Hour. Can you shake your shoulders? Can you shake your hands? Can you shake your hips? Well, this song from Brazil is called Shaken Coconut.

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0: Hey there, folks, and welcome back to What If World, the show where your questions and ideas inspire off-the-cuff stories. I'm Mr. Eric, your host, and today we're starting off with a question from a listener named Darcy. Darcy wrote, "My name is Darcy, I'm 12 years old. I love writing stories, drawing, singing, and dancing. My favorite characters are Fred the dog and Abacus. My what if question is, what if a band of tiny gremlins came to What If World with little drums and everyone danced when they heard them play?" Darcy also wrote, "My sister's name is Anna and she's 8 and likes Fred the dog and JF Cat." Wow, Darcy, thank you so much for that question. That's one of many questions we will be answering today as we finish our 3-part Adopt-a-Fred special. Your votes have continued to come in, and we've been counting them all. We will find out who Fred the dog is going to live with at the end of the special. But right now, Mr. Eric, we've got bigger fish to fry. I know, Mama Gemma. I was just going to give a quick recap first.
1: Not when Dancy Pantsy's taken over the whole wide What If World.
0: Okay, then let's just get into it and find out what if a band of tiny gremlins came to What If World with little drums and everyone danced when they heard them play. Plus a few secret questions for later.
1: We're trapped inside Howie House. Molamo the lava monster is guarding us. Papaloo's locked in his recording shed, keeping everyone informed with Papaloo's news.
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3: Hi, Zach. We have to go save Scully the Squid right now.
1: Oh, no. Wait a minute, ZZ. I said to my wonderful rebellious tweenage daughter, if you and Abacus have any chance of defeating Dancy Pantsy, you're gonna have to understand him first.
2: Of course, I, Fred the dog, agree with you, Mama Gemma. And not just because you're telling the story, but because you're intelligent and you wear great cozy sweaters.
3: And also because this might be our only chance to not be mind controlled by khakis.
1: Then let me tell you a story.
3: Within the story I'm already telling.
0: Yeah, I guess I'm just taking the day off.
1: Once upon a time in What If World, there was a pair of lively little khakis named Darcy Farcy. Darcy could fly through the air like a magic carpet, giving rides to his big echidna brother, Marcy Farcy. Together they explored the world, learning its mysteries. But one day, they came across a peculiar band of gremlins.
4: Hello there, strange creatures. We're the Drumlins. My name's Christabel Drumkit, and I play the cowbell. Now come on and let's get groovy.
1: The moment Darcy heard the gremlin speak, he couldn't help himself. He flipped and flooded his khaki pant legs, dancing like he'd never had before.
5: Mercy, isn't this amazing?
1: Said Darcy Farcy.
6: Not really, said Marcy Farcy. My little echidna legs don't dance like yours. I feel kinda silly.
1: That moment changed everything, Darcy thought.
5: The whole world should dance all the time.
1: But Marcy shook his snout.
6: We can't just take the little wisdom we've learned from our very limited experiences and start thinking that we know what's best for everyone.
5: Well, you just sound like a smartsy fartsy to me.
6: And you just sound like a dancy pantsy to me.
1: And so, Marcy Farcy changed his name to Smartsy Fartsy. And Darcy Farcy changed his name to Dancy Pantsy. And they went their separate ways. Smartsy went to explore the world, while Dancy stayed behind with the Drumlins. He loved the music, the dance, and the joy. And he decided to show his appreciation by making khakis for all the Drumlins.
5: Ta-da! A pair of pants for each of you, my new friends and family.
4: Well, these khakis are kinda nice, you know. But we gremlins have tiny waists and stubby legs.
5: What are you saying, Christabel Drumkit? Are you rejecting my thoughtful gift?
4: Well, Dancy, to be honest, it's not extremely thoughtful. Have you ever seen any of us wear pants?
5: I thought you just didn't know what they were.
4: Of course we know what pants are. They're just not really our style. I'm sorry. I'm sure someone out there will appreciate your pants.
1: Dancy felt hurt, rejected again. He begged them to try the pants on, and that's when it happened.
0: All the khaki pants that Dancy Pantsy painstakingly sewed flew onto the drumlins.
5: What's happening to me?
0: They stood up straighter, their eyes glazed over.
5: I can control pants with my mind, and minds with my pants.
0: One by one, the drumlins stopped playing their joyful drums. Dancy built massive khaki factories, and the drumlins became the workers, sewing more pants for Dancy's plan to spread dance across the world, whether people wanted it or not. But in trying to make the world dance, Dancy forgot why dancing was fun in the first place. Because when and why and how we dance is our own choice. Or at least, it used to be.
2: Whoa! So Dancy Pantsy wasn't always evil?
6: But now he's khaki evil,
0: and we've gotta stop him the right way.
7: I know I'm taking a break from narrating this week, but has anyone seen ZZ?
2: Oh yeah, she snuck out during the story. I believe in you, big sis! Be careful!
7: Hey kids, ZZ here. While Mama Jamma told her story, I snuck off. I couldn't wait. Scully the Squid needs me.
5: And I, Abacus P. Grumbler, snuck off after realizing ZZ snuck off because I didn't want Mama Jamma to yell at me.
7: Abacus and I approached the cactory. Beige steam puffed from its smokestacks. When we reached the sidewalk that would take us into the building, Abacus and I cast our stealth spells. And even though he couldn't stop tap dancing, the sound of his slippers was softer than a butterfly's wings. Inside, the drumlins shuffled around, still wearing their mind-control khakis, sewing pant after pant. There did seem to be a kind of percussive rhythm to their stepping and sewing, but their eyes looked off unseeing. Maybe if I could just get their attention.
2: Psst! Hey, drumlins!
4: Shh, ZZ! Quiet. You've got to stay focused on your stealth spell. If you do or say or even think anything too loud, you'll alert the Trouser Troopers.
7: The Trouser Troopers were terrifying. Empty white pants, floating upright, starch so stiff you could crack an egg on them. The Trouser Troopers guarded the drumlins closely while they worked. So under the guise of my stealth spell, I tiptoed out of the cactory, looking around for anything I might use to help these people. Then I saw it. Squid Lake, almost drained. In its center grew the dance plant, a huge beige bush growing cottony fluff and swaying rhythmically to a song no one could hear. Abacus and I floated over the water, our stealth spell still intact, until we reached the roots of the dance plant. And there we saw Scully and Squidarella and Gathunkle, and all the other squid people. They were pale and stiff and somehow flat, looking more and more khaki-like by the minute.
4: It's worse than I feared, ZZ. These creatures are being dance-planted. Their rich differences working like rich fertilizer, probably.
7: I've got to save them.
4: No. Allow me. I can cast the spell without drawing too much attention. ZZ must need them. Grant Scully their freedom!
7: Scully blinked and stirred.
8: ZZ, they have never stopped dancing. None of them.
7: Scully, you're okay. I'm so relieved. I'm sorry I convinced you to come to magic camp with me. I should have...
8: ZZ, find Katie's questions.
7: His beige tentacle wrapped around my wrist insistently.
8: Find the what-ifs.
7: I looked up, and even in the haze of beige air caused by the cactory's pollution, I could still see your what-if questions dimly sparkling. I could hear your voices and see your words. Jax, who asks what if you could see ghosts and they sung. Natalie, who asks what if your teeth turned into robots and could talk. They were all amazing. I wished I could read them all day, tell each story. But I didn't have time.
5: ZZ, help!
7: Abacus was tap dancing, his stealth spell interrupted. Apparently, the boring, flat, beige roots of the dance plant counted as sidewalks. And there was Abacus, fending off three trouser troopers with his magic wand, while still tap dancing in his cursed khakis.
4: And looking amazing, I might add.
7: I backed into the dance plant, and as I raised my wand, my hand brushed a cotton puff, and there it was, sparkling within. Katie's question. I started reading. The least powerful characters. A transdimensional universe called Defeat Dance Pants? We've got it, Zack. If you're listening, the Trouser Troopers have us. But you've got everything you need. It's your turn, buddy. See you at the end of the story.
2: Back in Howie House. I took a deep breath. I may be the youngest, and not as good at casting spells as ZZ, but I've got my own strengths, and I can do this.
3: I'm so proud of you, Zack.
2: Fred and JF Cat jumped on my lap, and I petted them as I sat crisscross applesauce. I thought about all your what-if questions. They've been swirling around the peak of Molamu's volcano the last 2 weeks, keeping this what-if world turning. I closed my eyes, holding your questions inside, and I imagined my story. When I opened my eyes, I found myself in the transdimensional universe called Defeat Dance Pants. There, everyone who'd been captured or forced to work by mind control khakis was still free. I gathered all the least powerful characters in What If World around me and spoke to them. Mr. Mouser!
9: Oh, that's me!
2: Patrina the Pirate!
3: I may be old, but I'm still limber.
2: Cleocatra!
10: I command the rest of you to not say little quips. It would just take too long.
2: Mr. Mock, Captain Kira, Harrigo the Tree, Jesus Iron Hands the Fire Lion, Marsha Mallow, Cindy Crawdad, Hill the Hill, Spiffy the Space Fairy, Squarebot, Wisdotron, all of you! They brought themselves closer. Some were dancing, some weren't. Some were enjoying music, others making art. Some hiked, some worked on computers, some farmed, some cooked. They all pursued what made them joyful. And now, they all brought themselves together to share a cause. Dancy Pantsy may seem unstoppable, I called out to them, but he has one weakness. He's run out of imagination. That's what happens when a bully makes everyone do what they say. There's no one left to challenge them, or surprise them, or help them grow. But not us. We're full of surprises, and we never stop growing.
11: That's some good Wisdotronic wisdom.
2: Now imagine the cutest, most helpless creatures ever. Infants, puppies, kittens, pinkies, kits, marsupial babies, featherless baby birds, newborn humans.
12: Cute, cute, cute. They're so cute, cute, cute.
9: Oh, so those cute babies cute. Are so cute.
2: And as we imagined, from a dimension away, our imagination filled each little cottony, fluffy flower of the dance plant with a different what if. A little bundle of adorableness. Every fuzzy bud cradled a baby. And that's when Dancy Pantsy showed up to inspect his dance plant and froze.
5: Babies? Oh no! They're too cute! Must protect them!
2: He summoned all his khakis and all his trouser troopers to wrap, swaddle, and soothe the babies. And as he flew through the sky, fluttering down to check on one baby after another, something amazing happened. He saw that his khaki pants legs were dancing in a way they'd never moved before. Not to control anyone, but just to express joy and feelings he hadn't even realized he'd been bottling up inside for so long. And that's when he got teleported to the Defeat Dance Mansion. And there, all the least powerful what-if characters surrounded him. They'd found their strength, their voices, their power, and they were gonna keep him locked up forever because you don't mess with my sister! The end!
13: Oh, nope. Hold on a second, not the end.
2: Fred?
13: We're back in Howie House, Zack. Everyone's free, and I'm not gonna let Dancy Pantsy stay trapped there forever. If we lock up everyone who messes up, there won't be anyone left to play with.
0: In the pursuit of justice and joy, we must also practice radic law forgiveness.
13: And is that forgiveness spelled with an F?
0: Spelled with an F-U-R, of course.
13: Wow. I couldn't have said it better myself, JF Cat. Gah. Mostly because I just bit my tongue.
0: Then it's settled.
13: Me and JF Cat are gonna find a place together.
0: With our new roommate, Dancy Pantsy.
13: Until he learns to repress his villainous instincts.
0: Because his khaki pants powers won't work on us. Because we're pantsless.
10: The end.
7: There you have it, folks. JF Cat got the most Adopt-a-Fred votes. Almost half of the total votes across all characters. And in true What If World fashion, Fred chose love, friendship, and forgiveness with not one but two new roommates. The Cactory became a giant you can dance if you wanna stadium where everyone danced their own way again. And even Smartsy Fartsy showed up to show his little echidna shuffle. We heard Darcy's question earlier. Thanks again to you and your sister Anna. I also want to thank Milo, who asked, what if Dancy Pantsy's weakness was imagination? El Zova, who asked, what if Dancy Pantsy has a brother that hates dancing? Our patron Nayara, who suggested that newborn babies could defeat Dancy Pantsy. Katie, who likes grunge music and Nirvana, and suggested all the secondary characters throwing a party in a trans-dimensional universe called Defeat Dance Pants. And defeated Dancy Pantsy, but instead of imprisoning him, were kind to him and let him party too. Wow. And I also want to thank everyone who voted or asked questions to help us resolve this story. Folks at home, can you think of a time when you and a friend disagreed about something? How did you handle it? What would you do if someone you knew made a really big mistake but wanted to change? And what do you think makes someone powerful? Are there other ways to be powerful, rather than being the biggest or most magical? Talk to your grown-ups and share your ideas with us, maybe in the form of a what-if question. I'd like to thank Karen O'Keefe, my co-creator, Craig Martinson for our theme song, my producer Miss Lynn, and all you kids at home who know how important imagination is when it comes to solving problems. So until we meet again, keep wondering.
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This is a piece of music written by John Williams, an American composer, conductor, and pianist. He's written movie scores for E.T., Harry Potter, Superman, Home Alone, Jurassic Park, and this piece from a galaxy far, far away from Star Wars.

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Now when you pick a pawpaw or a prickly pear, and you prick a raw paw, well next time beware. Don't pick the prickly pear by the paw. When you pick a pear, try to use the claw. But you don't need to use the claw when you pick a pear of the big pawpaw. 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

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Fall apart in my backyard. 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
1: 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Coming up is nap time. 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Right now, think of all of your favorite friends. This song is called Best of Friends from The Fox and the Hound.

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0: your nerves are raw and your brain is fried, just grab a friend and take a ride together up on the open road. Come on, Maxie!
1: All in all, I'd rather have detention. All in all, I'd rather eat a toad.

That song was Keep on the Sunny Side. If you can see the sun right now, it means it's daytime. On the other side of Earth, people might be looking at the moon. That's because the sun revolves around the world 24 hours a day, giving us about 12 hours of sunlight on each side. You know who else travels around Earth? Extraterrestrials. Here's Adventures on Earth from E.T.

That was Adventures on Earth. Let's think of another piece of music that's out of this world. This is the closing title for a film called Alien. It's a little spooky, but can you imagine what type of alien would be landing on Earth to this piece of music?

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5: Have you ever wondered what it would be like to have magical powers? Coming up is Maestro Classics, The Sorcerer's Apprentice. But right now, let's go to the magical world of Harry Potter.

0: That's some music for a magical character named Harry Potter. Let's visit another wizard. This wizard comes from the magical mind of French composer Paul Dukas.
1: A very long time ago, there lived a great and feared sorcerer named Kobold. Kobold had an apprentice, Fritz by name, a boy of 12 who wanted to learn the art of sorcery, but who was also supremely lazy. This defect in Fritz's character, Kobold recognized, and so he only allowed Fritz to wash his mortars and pestles, return ingredients of his potions to their shelves, sweep the laboratory clean, and fill his well with water from the river. Only once had Fritz seen his master use his magical powers to fill the well. He had taken an ordinary broomstick from a corner of the room and, holding his hands majestically above his head, chanted. Aiden, Gallum, Fallum, Degs, broomstick now, grow arms and legs. Palin, Satum, Elon, Kel, bring river water and fill my well. At once the broomstick stood up, sprouted arms and feet, then picked up a pair of buckets, fetched water from the river, and poured it into the well until it was full. One day, the sorcerer was summoned to a nearby town and, expecting to return before sundown, he left Fritz in charge with only one task to perform. Fill the well with water from the river. So saying, he departed.
2: He's gone, smiled Fritz. Why should I work so hard to fill the well when an old broom can do it for me?
1: Eagerly, he lifted the sorcerer's pointed hat from its accustomed spot on the shelf and placed it on his own head. Then he uttered the magical words he had heard his master say. Aiden, Gallum, Fallum, Degs, broomstick now grow arms and legs. Palin, Satum, Elon, Kel, bring river water and fill my well.
3: The broomstick jumped to attention, out sprouted the arms and feet. To Fritz's amazement, two buckets appeared in his hands as if by magic, and with a lurch and a jerk, it was ready to go to work.
1: It took a step and another, then two more. Then the broom headed off to the river.

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I'll take a nap. 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Soon, Fritz fell fast asleep, and he began to dream. He dreamed that he, Fritz, was the mighty and powerful sorcerer himself. That he could move the mountains on the land.

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And that he could control the seas and vast oceans. But his feet were getting wet. Was the river flowing in, he wondered.

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Indeed, there were 5 inches of water on the floor. No wonder his feet were soaking wet. But Fritz had no magic spell to stop the broom. In a panic, he grabbed an axe standing in a corner and splintered the broom. Once, twice, thrice, over and over. Until the broom lay in splinters on the floor, lifeless. Then a twitch, and another. Then each splinter of the broom stood up, each sprouted its own pair of arms and its own pair of feet. Each magically had its own pair of buckets, and they all started off together for the river.

The sorcerer's precious books were dissolving into a sea of blue-black ink. And still they came. These brooms pouring more and more water into the already flooded room. The front door opened, and there stood the sorcerer, purple with rage. With both arms raised, and in a booming voice, he uttered a magic spell.

0: Then the sorcerer took hold of the whimpering Fritz by the scruff of the neck. And stood him directly in front of the open door. And without so much as a word, kicked him out.
1: There are two very interesting things about Dukas Sorcerer's Apprentice that I thought you might like to know. First, Dukas' original score had no narration. And second, the story itself is almost 2,000 years old. Would you like to hear how a story created during the Roman Empire became one of the world's best-known pieces of classical music? Good. I thought so. Let's go back in time to the year 150 CE. A Greek named Lucian was traveling throughout the Roman Empire telling stories, offering advice, and arguing cases at court for people. Lucian was enormously popular, and it was Lucian who wrote the original story of the sorcerer and his apprentice. In 1779, 1,500 years after Lucian wrote his original tale, the very famous German poet named Johann Wolfgang von Goethe read Lucian's ancient tale and decided to write a poem retelling the story of the sorcerer and his apprentice. Lucian would have been surprised to read Goethe's version of his story. The original moral to Lucian's tale had been, "Only fools believe in magic." Goethe, however, changed the moral to be, "Think about your actions, for they may have unexpected consequences." In Goethe's version, the magic is real and the boy is foolish. Nevertheless, people loved the new version. 200 years after Goethe wrote his poem, the story again changed. France was bubbling with new artistic ideas. Painters like Claude Monet and Vincent van Gogh were challenging everyone's ideas about art. They were no longer painting realistic, formal pictures as Rembrandt or Leonardo da Vinci had in prior centuries. These new impressionist painters were going outside and painting their impressions or their feelings. Music was also experimenting with impressionism, and in 1897, French composer Paul Dukas decided to retell Goethe's poem with music. No words would be necessary to accompany his musical masterpiece. The music itself would tell the story. Dukas was not the first composer to write programmatic music, that is, music that paints pictures or tells stories. Vivaldi's Four Seasons, Beethoven's Pastoral Symphony, and Tchaikovsky's 1812 Overture are all programmatic music. But to understand why Dukas' work became so popular, we must again move ahead in time. In 1939, 40 years after Dukas composed his Sorcerer's Apprentice, something extraordinary happened. Walt Disney, the world's most famous animator, made a remarkable film called Fantasia. This movie had an unusual soundtrack. There was no talking. There was only music. Walt Disney chose his favorite pieces of classical music to be the soundtrack. And not only did he include music from Dukas' Sorcerer's Apprentice, he saved his beloved Mickey Mouse for the role of the apprentice. 60 years after the release of the original Fantasia movie, the Disney Studios released a new version called Fantasia 2000. And guess what? Dukas' Sorcerer's Apprentice with Mickey Mouse was the only part that was not changed. Paul Dukas was not just a composer. He was also a well-known music critic in Paris and a very famous teacher. Unfortunately, we have comparatively few works composed by Dukas. This is not because he composed very little, but rather that he was a harsh critic, not only of other composers' music, but also of his own. In the end, Dukas the composer burned all the work that Dukas the critic thought was not worth saving. Why have so many people been attracted to this story for almost 2,000 years? Perhaps it is because we all secretly wish at times that we had a magic spell to do our homework, or do our chores, or walk the dog. But, as literature has often warned, be careful what you wish for. It may come true.

Hello, this is Stephen Simon, and I am the conductor. Paul Dukas has composed a magnificent piece of music in The Sorcerer's Apprentice. It may only be 12 minutes long, but there is so much music to admire. He is so economical with this music. He uses and reuses his themes again and again, changing them, embellishing them, speeding them up, and slowing them down. Paul Dukas has made wonderful use of every bit of his music. Let me show you how. I'll begin with the most familiar music in the piece. I call it the March of the Brooms. And here it is, played by a solo bassoon, so you can clearly hear the tune.

This is worth hearing one more time, this time with the three bassoons all playing the tune to a pizzicato accompaniment in the strings.

Did you hear the solo lines in the clarinet, the oboe, and the flute? Did this music sound familiar? If it did, there's good reason. You have heard it before. It's the same tune that began the March of the Brooms. But Dukas has slowed the tempo down, slowed it down so dramatically that he has been able to change the mood. He begins the piece with an aura of anxiety and mystery.

When the Bruins empty their buckets, you can almost hear the water falling downward into the well. This brief moment of music I call the falling water motif. A motif is a short section of music that represents an action or person in a piece of music. And when one hears the swift downward movement in these notes, it sounds like water to me. Listen to the falling water motif. That really was very short, so let's hear that again. Now let's go back again to the beginning of the piece with its very mysterious mood. Listen carefully, and you may hear something familiar. Did you recognize it? It's the falling water motif, but again, it's slowed down to create an entirely different mood. Listen to this once more. Now let's listen again to the very beginning of the piece. Duca has put his most important music up front, even if it's not quite the way you will hear it later. He is building his piece the way an author writes a fine book. He is giving you information that previews what will come later on. Notice that Duca combines the falling water motif and the March of the Brooms theme by placing them one after the other as he begins his musical story. Note, he adds a very soft introductory bar just to get things started.

There is another theme I want to point out to you. It's what I call the dream music, where Fritz imagines that he is the mighty sorcerer himself. It is in the same tempo and has a similar feel to the March of the Brooms, but it's not the same music. Later in the piece, Dukas continues to manipulate his thematic material. He creates a conversation by placing the dream music and the March of the Brooms theme one after the other. There is one more thematic idea I want to mention. The theme that represents the spell of the sorcerer. You will be most aware of it when the sorcerer returns from his trip to find his home in chaos. Remember this?

Now, you have actually heard this motif before, too. It comes very near the beginning of the piece, in a lively section where the broom jumped to attention at the sorcerer's command and sprouted arms and feet. Listen to the muted trumpets and horns.

Did you hear the falling water motif at the end? By now, you should be getting a feel for the complex organization that Dukai uses in this superb tone poem where he is painting pictures with sound. He uses the entire orchestra, from the very lowest instrument, the contrabassoon, to the highest and most brilliant instruments, including the glockenspiel, or orchestra bells, the harp, and the very highest instrument in the symphony orchestra, the piccolo. One of the wonderful things about a great musical work is that you can listen to it over and over again and still discover new things in the music, things that you did not hear the first time, or the second, or even the third. I would now like to invite you to listen to The Sorcerer's Apprentice once again, but this time to listen to the original score, just as Dukai composed it, without the narration. Some of you will listen and be detectives, hunting for all the musical themes and sounds that I have told you about. Others of you may just close your eyes and listen. Let the musical wave engulf you with sound, and as it does, let your imagination create your own images of the sorcerer and his apprentice. Ladies and gentlemen, girls and boys, The Sorcerer's Apprentice by French composer Paul Dukai.

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0: The magic hour. 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
1: I'd like to go on a magical adventure. It would start off with a wizard that guides me through a magical land where there's like unicorns, dragons, other wizards.
2: Where did I put that book of spells?
1: With different powers like ice or fire. And then there was a castle that held all of them. 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Like everyone had their own room, even the dragons. My name is Atticus, and I am 8 years old. You're listening to I.

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8: 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This is about a river in the Czech Republic called Vltava. It's a beautiful river running straight through Prague. 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

You're listening to ICAN, and it's poetry time. I'm Emma Clark, and I'll be reading this poem called Clouds. I chose this poem because it seemed like the perfect way to start off the summer, with blue skies and fluffy white clouds. White sheep, on a blue hill. When the wind stops, you all stand still. When the wind blows, you walk away slow. White sheep, where do you go?

That's some jazz, a style of music that started in New Orleans. Jazz dance can include ragtime, Charleston, and even swing dancing. A simple and fun jazz move is called the shimmy. This dance starts with your body completely still. Now move your shoulders back and forth. Now you're shimmying. Here's some jazz to try out your new moves.

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Now that you're a shimmying expert, you are one cool cat. Coming up, we have a story from Story Nori about another cool cat called Kissa. Some instruments you're going to hear in jazz are piano, bass guitar, and clarinets. A clarinet is a woodwind instrument. Can you hear it in this next piece?

0: Let's hear a story.
1: Wicked Uncle and the Scottish Shark. And I'm delighted to dedicate this story to Aurelio, aged 4, and his younger sister, Serafina. When the kids were small, they loved going to the beach, building sandcastles, splashing in the waves, pestering Dad into digging a giant hole in the sand while the sun beat down. These were all joyful pastimes. But as they got older, the mention of the word beach made them go,
2: boring.
1: They wanted action holidays that involved things like pony trekking, diving, or at least camping. Jeremy even wanted to go rock climbing. But Dad, he's not an action man. And as for Mum, well, she likes her comforts. As you know, Dad has a brother. His name is Jeff, and he has a rather different personality. And his girlfriend Jessica loves to do outdoorsy kind of things. This last holiday, Uncle Jeff and Jessica took the kids to Scotland. It can be pretty chilly up in bonnie Scotland, but Uncle Jeff assured everyone that spring was about to arrive. On they drove, up into the Highlands. The windscreen wipers were swishing at full tilt, struggling to sweep away the heavy rain. The kids peered between the drops on the windows and could see grey mountains, topped by dark, angry clouds. Jessica claimed that even the heather was shivering in the damp and cold, and the kids pointed out the most miserable-looking sheep you ever saw. This was shaping up to be a true Scottish holiday.
3: Oh, it's a good thing we packed the board games,
1: said Jessica.
3: Because this is going to be an indoor holiday.
1: But when they arrived at their rented cottage, near Loch Eylaut on the west coast of Scotland, the sun appeared as if by magic. A curtain of haze and drizzle parted to reveal a landscape of glistening mountains, sparkling water and pale skies.
4: See, I told you the weather would be lovely, said Jeff as they clambered out of the car.
1: Jessica's little dog, Smoochies, scampered down to the water's edge, which was not far away, and yapped at some gulls. The kids were delighted to stretch their legs and to chase Smoochies to the edge of the loch, where they stopped to skim flint stones across the surface of the pristine water. A kestrel cruised overhead, spying the ground for his supper. A frog croaked somewhere, and even the rocks looked like they were waking up to enjoy the gentle warmth. The cottage was cozy enough inside. Uncle Jeff threw some frankfurters and baked beans into the frying pan for supper. They sat on the patio to eat as they watched the orange sun drop behind the mountains.
4: You don't get views like that in Surbiton, eh? Said Jeff.
1: They all agreed, and then Jessica said,
3: yes, but they don't have monsters in the River Thames.
5: What? Said Jemima. There aren't monsters in the loch, are there?
3: Well, you've heard of the Loch Ness Monster, presumably,
1: whispered Jessica, narrowing her eyes.
4: Don't worry, she's only kidding, said Jeff, who could see that Jemima was alarmed. Besides, this is Loch Eylaut, not Loch Ness.
1: But her brother Jeremy did not calm her fears. He said,
6: monsters maybe not, but there might well be sharks.
4: Get away, laughed Jeff. I've seen a shark fin cutting through the sea in New Zealand, but this is Scotland.
5: But there are Scottish sharks, insisted Jeremy. I saw them on YouTube.
4: Well, all right, backtracked Jeff. There might be basking sharks, but they're harmless. You don't have to worry about them, unless you happen to be a teeny-weeny plankton. In fact, basking sharks are gentle sea beasts, and I would love to swim along with one.
1: But Jeremy and Jemima agreed that whatever their uncle did,
4: they were not going to swim with any sort of shark. There were four kayaks in the garage, and Jeff's plan was to lead them on a canoeing expedition. But first, they had to learn how to paddle. The next morning, Jeff gave them a lesson. He instructed them to put on their life jackets, sunglasses and hats, take their paddles and stand in the garden.
6: "You grip your paddle lightly, just so," he demonstrated. "And you make this sort of turning motion. Don't use your arms, because they will soon start to feel tired. But swivel with your whole body from the waist."
4: When everyone had practiced paddling while standing up, the next thing was to learn how to climb in and out of the kayak. Jeff dragged one of the boats down to the shore and placed it in the water alongside the bank. He showed them how to steady the boat with the paddle, holding it behind your back, and then how to shift your bottom onto the boat and slip it into the hollow. It took the kids a few goes to learn this trick, but soon they were ready to launch out into the water.
3: "Oh, we're floating. This is amazing. I love it,"
4: called out Jessica. A minute later, splash! Her boat turned over and she was upside down in the water. Jeff had told the kids to lean forward to escape from the boat, and fortunately she remembered to do this. She swallowed some of the lake, but was otherwise fine. Then she had to try and get back into her kayak.
6: "Imagine that you're a seal," said Uncle Jeff. "Pull your belly across the end of the kayak."
4: She tried, but whoops! She slithered back into the water and pulled the boat back over with her. Jeremy was laughing so much that he capsized too. Over the next couple of days, they mastered the art of paddling straight as well as turning. And most important of all, underwater escaping when the boat capsized. After 3 days of morning and afternoon practices, they were ready to set off further down the lock. The night before the expedition, Jeff and Jessica lined up all the things they needed for the trip. A cooker, plates, tins of food, tarpaulin, torches, towels, dry clothes, sleeping bags, sunscreen, and a first aid kit.
5: "Will all that fit into our boats?"
4: asked Jemima.
6: "Should do," said Jeff.
5: "Don't forget the chocolate," said Jeremy.
3: "And the tent,"
4: added Jessica.
6: "Can't take a tent," replied Jeff. "We'll be bivouacking."
5: "What if it rains?"
6: "We'll get wet."
4: They all hoped that the weather forecast was right for once, because it was supposed to be warm and dry, unusually so by Scottish standards. Uncle Jeff woke everyone up at 6 a.m. After a breakfast of boiled eggs, bread and honey, they ferried their kit down to the edge of the lock. Somehow they managed to make it all disappear into the hatches of their kayaks, and they were ready to set off. Smoochies thought that they were going to leave him behind. He was barking his head off to remind them not to forget him.
3: "Of course you're coming too, my darling," said Jessica, as she fitted his baby life jacket around him.
4: The water was a little choppy, but the kids had learned their paddling lessons well. They were bobbing up and down, as happy as seagulls, at one with nature, propelled by the oldest technology known to humankind, muscle power. By mid-morning, they were really, really hungry and ready to eat deep into the store of chocolate. But Uncle Jeff kept them on strict rations because he knew that the further you kayak, the more you need to refuel with chocolate. So they had to do with 3 squares each. On they paddled. By lunchtime, their arms were aching. Uncle Jeff pointed to an island. Everyone was pleased to head for more or less dry land. Tomato and cheese sandwiches and a few squares of chocolate taste like the finest feast ever when you eat them while breathing in the purest of pure Scottish air and sit amidst the ancient stillness of the Highlands and listen to the pristine waters of the loch gently lapping against the shore.
6: "Those are the mountains that Bonnie Prince Charlie wandered over," said Uncle Jeff.
5: "Why, was he lost?"
4: asked Jeremy.
6: "Well, maybe,"
4: said Jeff. He came here from France in 1745 and led a rebellion against the English. When the Scots were beaten at the Battle of Culloden, he escaped across the moors and the mountains, hiding out for many months. Eventually, a woman called Flora MacDonald took pity on him. She dressed him up as her maid, gave him the name of Betty, and they slipped across the water to the Isle of Skye. And eventually, he got away, back to France.
1: That's such a romantic story, said Jemima.
3: You know, there's a song about it,
4: said Jessica.

0: Time to get paddling, said Jeff, and they picked up their paddles. They journeyed on until late afternoon. That evening, they sat around a campfire and watched the sunset before spending the night under the sky, jam-packed with stars. On the second day, Smoochie spotted a seal sunbathing on a rock. Perhaps he thought the seal was another dog, or maybe even an enormous cat, because he started to bark and became ever so excited that he fell into the water. Fortunately, he managed to keep doggy paddling until Jessica hauled him out. Soon, they saw an entire colony of seals on and around the rocks, and one of them popped its head out of the water just by Jemima's boat. He seemed to be smiling, and Jemima smiled and waved back at him. But the seal didn't seem to like this. He immediately dived down back into the water.
1: Ha! You scared him with your evil smile, said Jeremy.
0: And it seemed he wasn't the only one, because now all the seals that were in the water were heading back for the rocks.
2: It's not Jemima who's spooked him. It's that, said Uncle Jeff, pointing with his paddle.
0: A few hundred yards away, a black fin was cutting through the water.
1: What's that, Uncle Jeff?
0: Asked Jemima.
1: It's a shark, of course, said Jeremy. I told you, Scottish sharks do exist.
2: I'm going to take a closer look, said Uncle Jeff. You can hang back here.
3: Are you sure that's wise, Jeff?
0: Warned Jessica.
3: Don't take any risks.
2: Sure, it's probably a basking shark, said Jeff. I'll check him out.
0: And he started to paddle towards the fin.
1: No! Please, Uncle Jeff, please don't! No, back! No!
4: No! No! Don't go to the shark!
0: Pleaded the kids.
2: I'll be fine, called back Jeff.
0: He was now speeding through the water, and what's more, the fin was speeding towards him. And it wasn't just the one fin.
3: Oh my gosh,
0: said Jessica.
3: There's another one.
0: Because now they could see there were two sharks on a collision course with Jeff's little canoe. Undeterred, Jeff kept on paddling.
1: You don't suppose he really means to swim with them, do you?
0: Asked Jemima, remembering what he had said before they set out. Perhaps he hadn't meant to swim with them, but soon he had little choice because...
2: Whoa!
0: Both the sea creatures, whatever they were, decided to leap out of the water. They made a spectacular scene. These sleek, smooth creatures with arched backs and pointing fins doing acrobatics above the water. But one of them dived back in and went right under Jeff's boat, causing his canoe to capsize. Jeff was upside down in the water. There was nothing for it. He had to free himself or drown. He ripped the waterproof skirt off the opening of his boat, leaned forward and rolled out, just as he was supposed to. And then he was swimming with the sharks. The kids and Jessica were screaming their heads off. Smoochies was barking like he had seen the Loch Ness Monster, and Uncle Jeff was trying to turn his boat back up the right way. While he was doing this, the sharks continued their circus tricks, and one of them leapt right over him. Despite this setback, and relieved that he wasn't eaten, not yet anyway, Uncle Jeff turned over his boat, clambered aboard, and unfixed his emergency paddle, because the other one was floating in the water. He started to head towards the rocks, where the colony of seals were sheltering. All the way, the sharks followed alongside, sometimes circling around him. Eventually, he scrambled onto the rocks. The kids, along with Jessica, arrived soon after.
1: Uncle Jeff, you shouldn't have done that! You could have been killed!
0: Cried Jemima.
3: For goodness sake, Jeff!
0: Screamed Jessica, hugging her bedraggled boyfriend.
3: That was spectacularly silly. It's a miracle you're alive.
2: No, no, said Jeff. They were just harmless old basking sharks.
1: Do you really think so, Uncle Jeff?
0: Asked Jeremy.
1: Because aren't basking sharks meant to be shy? And why do you think the seals were afraid of them if they're so harmless?
3: That's true, Jeremy,
0: said Jessica.
3: Harmless, Jeff? They certainly didn't seem harmless from where we were.
1: were circling around your boat like proper sharks, said Jemima.
0: Jeff scratched his head.
2: Well, I'm no expert on wildlife, he said. But you're right. They didn't behave quite like I expected them to.
3: Oh, we're lucky you're still with us,
0: said Jessica.
1: Because,
0: said Jeremy,
1: you came that close to being eaten by a Scottish shark.
0: And that was Wicked Uncle and the Scottish Shark, read by me, Richard, for StoryNori.com. And I'm delighted to dedicate this story to Aurelio, aged 4, and his younger sister, Serafina. They live in Seattle with their mum, Jen, and their dad, Antonio. And their family has

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That's a piece of music for wind instruments, and it's about the summer wind. I'm Sarah, and you've made it to Art Time on ICANN, the International Children's Arts Network. Today we're going to be thinking about summer. What does summer mean to you? Does it mean going to camps, playing outside, running through sprinklers and swimming in a pool? Grab your art supplies and create a picture that looks like summer. Let this piece of music, called Summer Music, inspire your creation.

0: That was Summer Music. When you're creating an image, you might not only think about what you see, but also what you hear. What kind of people do you see out and about? What do they sound like? Are they making jokes? Is there a lot of laughter? Are people riding their bikes? Can you hear their tires on the pavement? Where would you expect to hear this piece of music during your summer day?
1: This is what a piano sounds like.

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That's a piece of music called In a Summer Garden. 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How's your masterpiece coming along? 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Coming up, my friend Emma has a poem called Where Go the Boats. But right now, here's another piece of music inspired by summer. This is To Be Sung of a Summer Night.

You're listening to ICAN, and it's poetry time. I'm Emma Clark, and while most kids think that going to the dentist is scary, I think getting a haircut is even scarier. That's why I'll be reading this poem called I Went to the Barber, from Ken Nesbitt's book, My Hippo Has the Hiccups. I went to the barber. He cut off my hair, which would have been great, but he didn't stop there. He slipped with his scissors, he snipped with his shears, and cut off my eyebrows and both of my ears. I jumped in my seat, causing several more slips. He cut off my nose and my cheeks and my lips. With one final slip-up, he cut off my head, and that is the reason I ended up dead. So kids, if your dad tells you, you need a trim, just pull out this poem and show it to him. As soon as he reads this, I'm willing to bet that that's the last haircut that you'll ever get.

That was a summer pastoral. When you think of the summer, are you thinking of certain types of colors? Maybe greens and yellows and blues? This is Art Time, and I hope your masterpiece is coming together. Here's one last song of summer.

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0: You're listening to ICANN, the International Children's Arts Network. I'm Sarah, and my friend Cleo loves animals. When I asked her if she could describe her very own adventure, this is what she came up with.
1: If I went on an adventure, I would probably do it to learn about animals. I would probably do a tropical adventure and see lots of birds and pandas and red pandas because I really like learning about animals. There's a lot of people walking around and everything looks very green. It's really fun. I'm Cleo, and I am 9 years old.
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That was a Chinese song called Tum Tum Chun. 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But first, here's the Mickey Mouse Club. Can you spell Mickey? M-I-C-K-E-Y-M-O-U-S-E.

0: That's a song called On the Front Porch. My friend Oliver loves to swim. He thinks he can swim so deep, he can see the creatures on the ocean floor. This is my friend Oliver's underwater adventure.
1: This is an underwater adventure. I would swim through the deep, deep, deep, deep, deep dark. And some of the jellyfish have like little lights that pop up. 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Pink, green, red. 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This is ICANN on HD2.
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I'm Charlotte, and I'm 11 years old. If I could go on any adventure, I'd go on a boat trip around the world. I'd want to see some different aquatic animals. That would be really cool because I really like dolphins and things like that. And I also really like going up into the mountains, so I think all the different views that you could see on the boat, that would be really, really cool. I really like camping with my family because we go on a lot of adventures together. And I like going with my dad and my brother and my mom because we all go on like different camping adventures. Like we go backpacking, we go canoeing, and like stop at different places. And like it's just really fun to do because we just all get to hang out together and do a bunch of things that are fun together. I think it would just be kind of fun to have the experience with family and just getting to have a new experience and just having something that I can remember for my whole life that I did with my family. This is ICANN on HD2. 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

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Did you know a violin and a fiddle are the same instrument? When a violinist is fiddling, that's a type of bluegrass style. Another way to play the violin is called pizzicato, which means to pluck the strings. Here are two pieces of music that use this style of playing the violin. This piece is called Patter.

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You can plan your next adventure at aquarium.org.

0: That was a piece of music from the Pixar film, The Incredibles. My friend Duncan wants to go on an incredible adventure. Here he is telling us what his Indiana Jones adventure would be like.
1: I would be on an adventure. Like the ones in Indiana Jones. Fighting bad guys. And being really brave. Escaping dangerous thing, like spiders just clumping up to make a big ball. That would scare me, so I would run away from that. I'm Duncan, and I'm 11 years old. Thank you for listening.

0: I really like books. I'm reading The Hobbit right now, and that's really good. I just like that it's all about adventuring and kind of like being out in the wild and learning new things. I think that's really cool to learn, and to learn with the character more or less, because like it's really interesting to find out what's going on in that.
1: The beast will make off with your children. He'll come after them in the night.
2: No.
1: We're not safe till his head is mounted on my wall. I say we kill the beast.
3: We're not safe until he's dead.
4: He'll come stalking us at night.
5: Set to sacrifice.

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Say a prayer, then we're there at the drawbridge of a castle, and there's something truly terrible inside. It's a beast, he's got

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1: No, I won't let you do this!
2: If you're not with us, you're against us! Bring the old man!
3: Get your hands off me!
2: We can't have them running off to warn the creature!
1: Let us out!
2: We'll rid the village of this beast! Who's with me?
4: Fire!
1: Fire!
5: Not your torch, not your horse!
2: Screw your courage to the sticking place!

0: knew it. I knew it was foolish to get our hopes up.
1: Maybe it would have been better if she'd never come at all. Could it be?
2: Is it she?
1: Sacre bleu! Invaders!
0: Encroachers!
2: And they are the mirror.
0: Warn the master. If it's a fight they want, we'll be ready for them. Who's with me?
3: Take whatever booty you can find. But remember, the beast is mine!

0: Pardon me, master.
1: Leave me in peace.
0: But, sir, the castle is under attack.
2: Kill the beast! Kill the beast!
1: This isn't working.
3: Halunia, we must do something.
1: Wait, I know.
2: Kill the beast! Kill the beast!
0: What should we do, master?
1: It doesn't matter now. Just let them come.
2: Kill the

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0: You're listening to From the Top, where outstanding young musicians come to play. I'm your host, Peter Dugan. You just heard the Plexus Saxophone Quartet from Dallas, Texas, perform The Jig by Clint Bleal. We head out west today to meet some extraordinary young people who are driven by their love of creativity and the human connection we find through music. We'll get to hear Gabriel Fauré's Fantasy for Flute and Piano by a delightful 17-year-old who is also a synchronized figure skater. A Jack Kent Cooke young artist from Las Vegas will perform a piece by a Cuban guitarist, and a violinist from Hong Kong studying at the Colburn School in Los Angeles will take us into his world in a special narrative feature. But now, let's head into the studio to meet the prodigious Plexus Saxophone Quartet, who are the winners of the Fischoff National Chamber Music Competition. Welcome to From the Top.
1: Hi, thank you so much for being here.
0: If you all would just go around and say who you are, how old you are, and which type of saxophone you all play.
2: My name is Ayan Patel. I'm 16 years old, and I play the soprano saxophone.
3: My name is Luke Sharp. I am also 16 years old, and I play the alto saxophone.
4: My name is Daniel Kim. I am also 16 years old, and I play the tenor saxophone.
5: And my name is Nigel Duplessis. I am 17 years old, and I play the baritone saxophone.
0: You all bring so much energy to that. It's obvious that you have a good time playing together. And

0: from what I understand, you all go to high school together, right?
1: Yes, we do.
2: Yes, sir. We all attend Hebron High School.
0: And you've been playing together as a group for a while, right? Tell me about some of the advantages of being in a group that's played together for such a long time.
3: It's amazing being able to play with some of my best friends. And I think a part of that shows in our playing as well, because we've grown so close together. Our nonverbal communication has grown as we have progressed as a quartet.
0: Yeah, sometimes you all just sound like almost one instrument. You're so in tune to each other. Daniel, you've said that rehearsals are almost like a hangout session, right?
4: Yeah, at this point. It's like we're pretty much beyond a musical group at this point, and we're more just like a group and like just friends that hang out. So it's really fun. It's a lot of fun. I love it.
0: Yeah, there's nothing like it. They're really, you know, when I was on From the Top around y'all's age, I was on with my piano trio. And I remember that feeling of just like, oh, these are my musical compadres, but they're also my friends, you know, my best friends. It was a great feeling. I need to take a moment to congratulate you all for your recent victory at the Fish Off Chamber Music Competition. It's a huge deal. You all won the gold medal in the wind division. I want to hear if there were some memorable moments while you were there at the competition.
2: Well, I'll never forget. This is Luke speaking, by the way. Just that final concert, and we kind of just let it all go. We weren't worried or stressed out about how the competition was or how the final result would end up, because we already knew that we did win. And so we kind of just went out there and just gave it our all, and we just had lots of fun on stage, and that was by far the best performance we've ever had.
1: Yeah, it was a very life-shaking experience, just looking out at the crowd and like seeing them all erupt after we finished. I think that was like truly life-changing.
0: You all have a lot of activities going on. Any stories about this balancing act?
2: So I actually play football and baseball as well at the high school. One of the nights of a band concert, I also had a spring football game. You know, I was really thinking about how I was going to be able to get both of them to work. Mm-hmm. And turns out I actually played in the full football spring game. I'm dripping sweat, eye black on. I was bleeding a little bit. Sprint over to the band hall while I get backstage while the band has started their first piece. Mid-piece, somebody pulled a chair up for me in my still in some of my football pads. Just walk up and start playing.
0: Wow, that's actually pretty epic.
2: Oh, it was awesome.
1: It was very cool. I remember looking over, and then once we finished the piece, our band director was like, "Everyone, give it up for Luke Sharp!" And then everyone started clapping. That was really funny.
0: Before we say goodbye, Ion, you need to tell a story about... You're already laughing. I love it. Yeah, you need to talk about the mishap at the Texas Music Educators Association.
3: Absolutely. So Nigel hates the story for a very particular reason.
1: Maybe a little bit.
3: Last year, we got the opportunity to perform at the Texas Music Educators Association. And on the way there, we live in Dallas, and the convention is in San Antonio. So we all rode with our coach, Mr. Smith, and we were in our full quartet attire, our suits. And we drive and we make a pit stop at In-N-Out Burger. 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We get back in the car and arrive at the convention center. Upon arrival, we hear from the back of the car, Nigel says, "I can't find my shoe." And keep in mind, this is his dress shoe. So we tear apart the car for about 15 solid minutes and come to the conclusion that the shoe is missing. We call In-N-Out Burger. They can't find it in their parking lot either. So we end up driving to a shoe store about 15 minutes away and buying Nigel a brand new pair of shoes right before our performance.
1: Which I'm also currently wearing at this very moment.
0: Lucky shoes. And you never found the missing shoe.
1: No, I didn't.
2: It's in the In-N-Out parking lot.
1: It's somewhere.
0: You guys are so much fun. Great performance today. I really loved it. And congrats again on the Fish Off win. That's huge.
1: Thank you so much.
2: Thank you so much. We really appreciate it.
0: The Plexus Saxophone Quartet, teenagers from the Dallas area in Texas, Ion Patel, Luke Sharp, Daniel Kim, and Nigel Duplessis. I just loved getting to meet those guys, such great young musicians. And stories like that one about the lost shoe is something that those four will just laugh about for years to come.
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0: Next up, we're going to meet 17-year-old Erica Wang, flutist, synchronized figure skater, and a cat lover. Hey, how you doing, Erica?
6: Good.
0: It's good to have you on the show.
6: Thanks for having me.
0: I'm really excited to play together. Tell our listeners what we've got in store.
6: So I'm playing Fauré's Fantasy for flute and piano.
0: Great. Whenever you're ready, let's take this from the top.

0: That was 17-year-old flutist Erica Wang performing Gabrielle Fauré's Fantasy for Flute and Piano, and I joined her on the piano. You really sparkle with that piece. That was written to be a showpiece, right?
1: Yes.
0: Specifically engineered to showcase the flute as this virtuosic instrument, and you really did that.
1: Thank you.
0: What do you love about playing a piece like that?
1: I really like the colors that it has, including the exchanges with flute and piano. I think it shows a lot about the music.
0: It does, and you get to bring out that lyricism in the first introduction to the piece and then all the showy stuff. Erica, you participate in a sport that I find absolutely fascinating. I didn't even know it existed until I met you. Tell me about synchronized figure skating.
1: So it is a very uncommon sport, and you can think of it as synchronized swimming or single skating, but with 16 people on the ice.
0: 16. Wow. Okay, so how does that work?
1: So we complete a lot of elements. We have a whole program, and it's filled with things like circles, intersections, blocks. And for one of them, it's called the pivoting block. We have 16 people, so we have four lines of four holding on to each other.
0: And if one person slips and falls, the whole thing comes a tumbling down.
1: Yeah, that's true. The pivoting block, it's one of the harder elements because of that.
0: What drew you to synchronized figure skating in the first place?
1: I mean, it wasn't a sport that I really knew existed until I started skating. Mm-hmm. But I found out there was a team at my ice rink. And
0: I see.
1: Thought it was cool to try out.
0: It's great to be part of a team. I want to talk about another team you're part of, which is the NYO, the National Youth Orchestra of the United States of America. And you got to travel to Europe. It sounds like it was a really cool experience.
1: Yeah, it was definitely the best month of my life.
0: The best month of your life. Tell me about it.
1: So we got to live in Purchase College for 2 weeks to practice the entire orchestra. And for 2 weeks, we got to tour Europe, including Amsterdam, Berlin, Naples, and Lucerne.
0: Wow. Beautiful destinations. And I heard you got to meet one of your flute idols.
1: We got to meet Sir James Galway. The entire flute section got invited to his house for afternoon tea.
0: Ooh, that's more than just meeting him. You got to actually have afternoon tea?
1: Yeah, it was definitely like a dream come true for me.
0: And what was he like?
1: He was very kind, and for someone that famous, he was very like down to earth.
0: Down to earth, yeah.
1: Easy to talk to.
0: The best. And how was the tea?
1: Well, we had some tea, but it was mostly cakes and things like that.
0: The tea is just an excuse to eat the cakes.
1: Yeah.
0: You're also a leader among your peers in the music world. You've organized the Carmel Valley Summer Symphony, right?
1: Yeah. I run that organization with some of my friends at school. It was actually founded by someone at my school, Esther, a few years back, and we've continued on running it.
0: Tell me about what went into organ. I mean, you're 17 years old and you're telling me that you put together a symphony. This is no small feat. Tell me about what went into that.
1: It's definitely very hard. We had to learn how to run an orchestra, how to get concert venues, practice spaces, and everything. And basically what we do is we organize up to 100 or even more kids to play in an orchestra together over the summer, because a lot of kids don't really get to have that experience during the year if they're busy. So it was a great way for kids to learn ensemble playing.
0: And it's a truly student-led effort.
1: Yeah.
0: That's so impressive.
1: Yeah, I think part of me is wishing that I had that experience when I was younger too, to have played in more orchestras. Mm-hmm. So it's really fun getting to see more kids experience that joy.
0: Good for you. Thanks for sharing the joy. That's wonderful. Before you go, quick conversation about cats. You have a cat.
1: I do.
0: Tell me a little bit about why your cat's special.
1: We got him when he was around 4 months old, and I take him out on leash walks. So we've been to a lot of national parks or different states.
0: Yeah.
1: Yeah, he's a Siberian forest cat, so he's around 16 to 17 pounds. He also has a triple coat, so that makes him look extra fluffy.
0: Right. And I've heard he's hypoallergenic.
1: I mean, sort of. Siberian cats are known to be hypoallergenic, but I'm still allergic to him.
0: But it doesn't matter.
1: Yeah.
0: The love is too deep.
1: Yeah.
0: Well, that's so great. Erica, you play the flute so well, but you're so much more than just a flutist. You're just a wonderful human being, and it's great to spend time with you.
1: Yeah, thank you for having me here.
0: 17-year-old flutist Erica Wang from San Diego, California. I just loved working with Erica. She was so prepared on the technical side of things that we were able to have a lot of fun digging into the interpretation and the creative element. And I even got to meet Erica's cat, who traveled with her to the studio. And I have to say, he is nearly as impressive as Erica. And now for another impressive young musician, the very talented 16-year-old guitarist, Brady Davis. Brady, welcome to the show.
2: Hi, Peter.
0: It's so great to have you. Tell me a little bit about the piece you're going to play.
2: So Brouwer, the guy who composed the piece, is one of my favorite guitar composers. He's a very well-known guitar composer. I like his pieces because a lot of them can sound funky at times.
0: Yeah.
2: And I really like the 5/8 time signature in the piece.
0: Yeah, it's super cool. The title of this?
2: It's called El Decameron Negro.
0: Awesome. When you're ready, go ahead and take it from the top.

0: 16-year-old guitarist Brady Davis from Las Vegas, Nevada, performed Leo Brouwer's Le Decameron Noir, the first movement, La Harpe de Guerrière. Brady is one of our Jack Kent Cook young artists. Brady, that was a stunning performance. Such variety of sounds and color and moods that you bring out in the guitar. I loved it.
1: Thank you.
0: I want to talk a little bit about life as a classical guitarist in Las Vegas. Paint that picture for me.
1: It's certainly different compared to other instruments, and I try to expose people to classical guitar that aren't normally exposed to classical guitar, because a lot of the times you'll be seeing violinists and cellists. And
0: yeah, yeah.
1: A lot of those types of people, they'll be in competitions, but it made me feel really good to know that I could win competitions too as a classical guitarist.
0: Yeah, beating out those violin show pieces with that soulful guitar music. I love it.
1: Yeah.
0: Go Brady, you know,
1: thank
0: good
1: you.
0: For you. You come from a really musical family, right?
1: Yes, I do.
0: Tell me about them.
1: So my mother's a violinist and my uncle's a violinist. My mom has played with people like Barbra Streisand, Smokey Robinson.
0: She plays in Las Vegas, right? Like,
1: yes,
0: yeah.
1: Yes. And she taught middle school, of course, and she teaches, so that. Cool. And then my uncle played with Celine Dion, too.
0: Wow.
1: Yes.
0: With these superstar violinists, you know, your mom and your uncle in the family, how'd you end up with guitar?
1: I first got a guitar for Christmas when I was 5. Mm-hmm. And my mom started having me take lessons. And I really got inspired by, like, having musicians in the family, of course.
0: Right.
1: My mom helped me get to where I am. And yeah. My uncle would also give me a lot of inspiration. He put on things on YouTube. Like, mm-hmm. I would see John Williams playing.
0: Yeah, yeah.
1: And it would really inspire me. I want to be like, oh, yeah, I want to be that good.
0: Yeah, know? Yeah, yeah.
1: So,
0: but they never tried to push you to be a violinist.
1: No, they didn't. Yeah.
0: Yeah, your mom was here with you, and we were chatting with her yesterday, and she's like, no.
1: Yeah, yeah.
0: Didn't want that.
1: Yeah, they want me to pursue a different life, I guess, something like that.
0: Yeah, yeah. Well, it seems like you're a natural with the guitar.
1: Thank you, thank you.
0: Brady, there's something that all classical guitarists have in common, which folks just listening at home might not be aware of. The nails of your right hand are like part of your musical instrument in a way, right?
1: Yes, yeah.
0: So talk to me a little bit about the nail care that is like crucial to being a classical guitarist.
1: So you have to have a nail file pretty much at all times,
0: mm-hmm.
1: in case you break a nail or your nail isn't good for when you're playing guitar.
0: So you file, you sand...
1: Yes, yeah.
0: And what happens, God forbid, if you break a nail?
1: I put on a fake nail, which is like an acrylic nail,
0: uh-huh.
1: tough glue, like it's called Bondini. My teacher puts it on sometimes and helps me, of course.
0: What do you do anything or take any measures to try to protect the nails or prevent cracking?
1: I try to play less sports. No basketball, of
0: oh,
1: course.
0: Yeah,
1: you
0: right.
1: know, basketball's fun.
0: Yeah.
1: You know, it's tough on your nails. And I try to wrestle less with my brother. Yeah.
0: Yeah, that sounds like it could be dangerous. Thank you for that.
1: Thank you.
0: I honestly do find it fascinating that that's a whole part of being a classical guitarist is, you know, maintaining that.
1: Yeah, it is interesting. Yeah.
0: Yeah, it's cool. Before you go, I want to, again, congratulate you on receiving the Jack Kent Cook Award. What do you plan to do with the funds?
1: I already got a new guitar with it.
0: You did? That's the one that you
1: that
0: were just performing?
1: Yes.
0: Oh, wow.
1: Yeah.
0: It sounds fantastic.
1: Yeah.
0: What kind of guitar is it?
1: It's a Stephen Connor. It's a Cedar guitar, and it was made in Boston in 2010.
0: It sounds beautiful.
1: Yes.
0: You had such a range of color and control on it.
1: Thank you. Yeah. I appreciate it.
0: Brady, thanks so much for hanging out with us today and for that fantastic performance.
1: Cool. Thank you, Peter.
0: That was Brady Davis from Las Vegas, Nevada, 16 years old. Well, we have to take a break now, but don't go away. Coming up, I team up with an 18-year-old violinist from Hong Kong studying at the Colburn School in Los Angeles for a performance of a flashy piece by Saint-Saëns. He will also tell us about a mysterious letter he receives. Stay tuned to hear the story. 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Did you know that From the Top posts short, beautiful videos of our young musicians every day? The series is called Daily Joy. 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
3: 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I've been listening to From the Top for over 20 years. I listen to it in Boston, and it's my favorite program. And I hope it goes another 20 years.
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0: This is From the Top, where outstanding young musicians come to play. I'm your host, pianist Peter Dugan. I'm so grateful to be here with all of you this week and every week, thanks to the generosity of Susan and Gerald Slavitt. And now, let's hear from an 18-year-old violinist, Blues Zhang, and we're going to find out why a stranger slipped a mysterious letter under his door.
1: So I was born into a musical family. My dad is a jazz musician. My mom is a violinist who works in an orchestra. So I kind of have no choice but to start learning the violin because my mom is a violin teacher as well. So I think it just comes really natural.
2: You did not want him to become a musician at the beginning. You may lose the interest of music. Also, we all know the career is very tough. As a musician, normally you don't really get what you paid for.
1: My mom was my main teacher, and she was listening to me practicing, also giving advice most of the time. And she can be really tough and demanding sometimes. So sometimes made me question myself, like, do I really want to play violin for the rest of my life? And also seeing my friends who are just as good as me or even better than me just make me feel like, well, the classical world, they don't need that many violinists. So I always question myself, but to be honest, I enjoy doing what I'm doing right now. Actually, before coming to the U.S., I was studying in a normal middle school with a lot of schoolwork. And that time I realized that I want to be a full-time musician. I want to spend most of my time making music in a place that I can fully do what I want to do. And I think studying in the U.S. is a better choice for me because I can practice anytime. And I have a fairly flexible schedule.
2: In the States, he is not only be able to get the best training, but also to meet so many outstanding and excellent people all over the world from different backgrounds.
1: I take a lot of time exploring the city and also to hang out with my friends. So I'm not just practicing 24/7, but also I'm living a life and balancing the both things. One of the experiences that occurred to me when I was auditioning for schools, it was actually the day before I auditioned. I was practicing really hard in the hotel and there's a letter slipped underneath the door.
2: Maybe he played too loud and disturbed other guests.
1: But it was actually from the guest across my room.
2: Here is the letter I want to share. To the talented violinist in room 821. You play beautifully. We have so enjoyed listening to you rehearse, especially your third movement of the Dvořák Concerto. Whatever you are in town for, we hope it goes as well as it can possibly go. Wherever your career in music takes you, we hope it always brings you joy, excitement. You have worked so hard to get to this moment. Please know what an incredible achievement this is. Signed, the composer and former violinist across the hall.
1: So I was really touched by it, and it actually motivated me to play well in my audition, and I was really grateful to it.
2: This is very inspiring and encouraging letter. He kept in his violin case, remind himself always embrace the challenge and dream will come true.
0: You know, the kindness of strangers and its impact cannot be underestimated. And for us musicians, just hearing a kind word about our playing can make all the difference. I mean, I'm sure that Blues played even better at his audition because of that. So here's Blues now performing the introduction in Rondo Capriccioso of Camille Saint-Saëns I'm Peter Dugan, and I'll be at the piano with him.

0: 18-year-old violinist Blues Zhang performed the introduction and Rondo Capriccioso of Camille Saint-Saëns. I'm Peter Dugan, and I join Blues on the piano. I really loved working with him. He brings so much soul to that piece, and of course, he just shines in all that technical passage work. Our final performance on today's show is from 19-year-old pianist Celine Chen. I have to say, Celine really struck me with the warmth and the kindness that she brought to everyone in the studio. Celine, hi.
1: Hi.
0: Welcome to From the Top.
1: Thank you for having me.
0: It's so great to meet you. You've brought a fantastic new piece for the piano. What are you going to be performing?
1: I'm going to be performing Stephen Hough's Fanfare Toccata.
0: Great. Whenever you're ready, take it from the top.
1: Okay.

0: That was 19-year-old pianist Celine Chen from Valencia, California, performing the Fanfare Toccata by Sir Stephen Hough. What a fantastic performance of that piece, Celine. It's so difficult, and you just make the piano roar and sparkle. It was fantastic.
1: Thank you.
0: What about hearing it made you say, like, I've got to get my hands on that sheet music and learn it?
1: I think it was just the beginning and the ending that really struck me. It was just like loud and exciting, and it was just different from like all the other pieces that I've been doing. So yeah. I really wanted to play it.
0: You are currently studying at USC. Just give me a brief overview of what your life is like right now.
1: So I'm a freshman at USC. I'm double majoring in piano performance and psychology.
0: And you also are a flutist too.
1: Yeah, I also play the flute.
0: Tell me about your origins. I mean, you were born in Indonesia. And what brought your family to the U.S.?
1: So my brother and my parents were actually already in the U.S. He was diagnosed with a speech delay in Indonesia. Mm-hmm. So they decided to bring him here for speech therapy. And then after he got like a lot better, so then we decided to move the whole family.
0: Wow.
1: Yeah.
0: Once you arrived in the U.S., how old were you when you came to the U.S.?
1: Seven.
0: Talk to me about what that transition was like.
1: Nah, it was pretty rough because I didn't know a word of English. So I entered first grade without really understanding anything. It was hard to make friends, obviously, because I couldn't speak the language.
0: So what helped you get through that initial struggle with feeling like maybe an outsider?
1: When I went to junior high, I joined band. And then that really like allowed me to make a lot of friends because it was like we all had one passion and it was music. Well, by that time, I could speak English, then it was just easier because everyone loved music, and then it was just easier to connect, I guess.
0: You've talked about the idea of fulfilling intergenerational dreams in the sense of how your relationship with music kind of connects to your grandparents. And I know you've lost some of your grandparents. Can you share with me a little bit about what that means to you?
1: Mm-hmm. So my grandma was really supportive of me like learning the piano. She wanted to get me like my own like grand piano, but unfortunately she passed away. So I feel like every time I perform music, it's kind of for her like, oh, look where I am now, like because of your support.
0: Yeah.
1: And then I also lost my grandpa, who was also very supportive of me. I was actually in Europe touring with my chamber group when he was diagnosed with cancer and battling cancer. And then we unfortunately lost him while I was still in Europe.
0: Oh,
1: so it was like, it was the second concert. Oh, my chamber group, I performed with my cousin. So yeah, we like dedicated our second concert to him.
0: Great. I first played the piano on my grandmother's piano and like, you know, she passed away not long ago. And I kind of remember that same feeling of like, gosh, I don't know if I would be where I am right now without that person. It's powerful. You had mentioned that you're studying music and psychology. You're a double major at USC. I want to take a minute to kind of learn about what research you've been involved in and what your dreams are for the future. If you see a future for yourself that combines those passions and brings them together.
1: Yeah, so I'm a research assistant at the Brain and Music Lab. I'm part of the Music and Nostalgia Project, so that's already a collaboration between music and psychology.
0: Yeah.
1: And then as a piano performance major, we have to do a project at the end of our year. It's called like the Young Artist Project, I think. So my brother was diagnosed with ADHD as well as the speech delay, but he also plays the violin, and I just saw like over the years how much he grew to love the violin. And how he could like perform, how he could practice, even though he supposedly has attention problems. Like he has no trouble focusing just because his love for music like transcends that. It doesn't stop him from doing what he wants to do. So I thought, well, maybe that's the case for other people diagnosed with those kinds of mental illnesses. So I wanted to kind of dedicate my young artist project to kind of support that hypothesis, to figure out like whether that can actually happen and kind of reform music therapy or make it better and more suited to those kind of people.
0: Right. And a study like that, if your hypothesis turns out to be correct, could have real world applications in terms of helping to bring more music into schools.
1: Yeah.
0: It could be really far reaching effects. Yeah. So that's great that you great work that you're doing. Thank you.
1: Mm-hmm. And I hope it also can break the stigma surrounding mental disorders, and mm-hmm. particularly like musicians. I don't think a mental disorder can stop you from doing what you love.
0: Yeah.
1: And doing
0: yeah.
1: what you want to do. So I hope my research can kind of start break that down.
0: Yeah. I hope so too. Thank you so much for spending some time with us today, Celine.
1: Thank you for having me.
0: 19-year-old pianist Celine Chen from Valencia, California. That conversation with Celine was really beautiful and just left me feeling deeply, deeply inspired. If you listen to the program often, you know how I feel. It's young people like Celine and all the other musicians we feature on the program who are going to steer us into a better future and a brighter future. And that's our show for today, folks. It's been an honor getting to know all these kind, insightful, creative young people. I loved playing with some of them and learning from all of them. And to you listening at home or in the car or perhaps while getting a manicure at the nail salon, thanks for spending this time with us. I'm your host, pianist Peter Dugan. Be sure to join me next week, and we'll take it from the top. Thank you to sound engineers Sergei Parfenovand and Francesco Perlangeli at the Colburn School in Los Angeles, and to Kent Stump at Crystal Clear Sound in Dallas, Texas. 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
5: 1, 2, 3.

That was a French song. I saw a wolf, the fox, and the hare. Later, we're going to hear a story about the tortoise and the hare. It's an Aesop fable. That's a story where animals can talk. Right now, let's listen to a piece of music called Simple Gifts. It comes from an orchestral suite called Appalachian Spring by American composer Aaron Copland.